0: Change him. That'll be easy. I'm not sure that's easy to change us guys.
1: Well, I remember I actually met Red Skelton. You remember that comedian?
0: I do. You met him.
1: I met him twice. He lived in Palm Springs. I went to high school near there.
0: Oh.
1: And I think my mom knew him, which is a weird connection, but Red Skelton was hilarious. But he once quipped, "All men make mistakes, but married men find out about them a little sooner." that's how it goes. Mm. So today we do want to talk about that beginner wife. And John, you and I are not qualified to talk about this.
0: We are not.
1: Maybe we could do a book on the beginner husband.
0: Okay.
1: That would be a good thing to do.
0: I like that.
1: Today, it's Michelle Lentz encouraging all of us about the beginner wife. And she's written a great book, Hey, Beginner Wife. And we're going to talk with her about those things that she's learned over the years to help coach and provide wisdom to younger wives. But I think this applies to men and to older couples mm-hmm. as well.
0: Yeah, this is solid marriage advice for anybody and everyone. And you can learn more about Michelle and her book, Hey, Beginner Wife, Practical Tips and Heartfelt Advice to Help You Have a Happy Marriage at our website.
1: Michelle, welcome to Focus on the Family.
2: Thank you.
1: This is your first time.
2: It's my first time, but boy, I'm a fan, so I feel like I've been here before.
1: Well, it's great, and you've been a longtime listener, so we appreciate that. And you've written this book now, Hey, Beginner Wife. I think our heart is the same as yours, that young people, not just girls and women, but young men too, are not doing the family formation.
2: I think they're afraid it's not going to work. I think they're afraid it's going to end in divorce like it did for their parents. Mm. I think they move in together because they want to take it for a trial run and they don't want it to sour or go bad or lose the feeling that they have for one another. So they stay away from marriage thinking that that's going to somehow ruin everything.
1: And it's an interesting plight because it's too late to rectify that when you've done that. And we're not putting a guilt trip on anybody. Some people, the scripture says that God's going to call you to singleness when we're not going to make an idol out of marriage. But most people tend to marry because we want companionship and friendship. But you got to be careful as a Christian to discern what the culture is telling you and what the Lord is telling you mm-hmm. through the scripture.
2: Right.
1: And, you know, we got to be on top of that, right? So that was your motivation. Let's move to the content that you were driving at. We said in the beginning there, this is information that's really valuable for everybody, not just newly married young women.
2: Yeah.
1: Do you think it has that general application?
2: Oh, of course. Because what I'm talking about is good if you're not married yet. Kind of tell you, hey, this is part of marriage, so mm-hmm. get it right. Choose wisely right now. If you're a newlywed, I think it's nice to know what's coming so it doesn't take you by surprise. You know, that sense of, oh, wait, he's not perfect, and I thought he was perfect. And how do you handle that? You know, how do we approach it? And then when you're in 10 years to find out, she's been this through the same thing. Other people have walked through difficult times and they made it through. I think we think we're going through something challenging, like, oh, it's all over for us. And I tried to put in a lot of stories to say, hey, this happened and this is part of a normal, healthy marriage. It's going to happen for you too, and you're going to get through it.
1: So you and Steve had that difficulty. I mean, you guys got married, you had expectations about what marriage would look like, how much he would communicate with you, all those wonderful things. How long did it take after the I do, did you start going, what's happening?
2: You know, it wasn't so much the what's happening. It was more of we weren't on the same page because I was trying to micromanage things so that we, at the end of every day, we were good. Like, let's talk about the way we handled that conversation. Maybe we shouldn't have been so quick to criticize, or I shouldn't have said that. And he finally just said, honey, can we just enjoy each other? We don't have to look back at every day and try to figure out what to do better. And I'm thinking, but that's how you build a really strong foundation. You make sure that you get it right at everything. So I was way too intense in the beginning.
1: So he was chilling and you were wanting to make all the home improvements.
2: I was causing trouble.
1: Heart.
2: Like, let's talk about it.
1: Yeah. And for him, I mean, did that irritate you, or how did you process that in the early years? Like, is he not committed to making this better?
2: Yeah, I really thought it was more that he just wasn't, he didn't understand that communication was important.
1: What about that area of dreams when you start thinking about things you want to do and where you're going to be 5 years from now? I'm not good at that, actually. It's kind of funny. But how did you manage those dreams being dashed? And what dreams did you have?
2: The vision was that I would stay home with the children, that we would have a big, happy family, that he would work full-time to support us. And we were

0: us, not knowing that what it was going to mean was Steve lost his business. He was a real estate appraiser. So people are leaving LA. They don't want to appraise their homes. They're walking away from their homes. And over the next 6 months, his business dried up, which meant our mortgage couldn't be paid. It meant our car couldn't be paid for. It meant that we were getting creative to buy groceries. And we had to move out of LA because we couldn't do it. We moved into my parents' home in Chicago. They said, hey, we're getting ready to downsize. We're going to sell our 4-bedroom house, but we'll put that on hold. If you guys want to come out here and rent our home, you can move in, we'll move out, and you know, then we'll play it by ear and see what happens. So we moved across country.
1: You know, let me ask you about this, because looking at the book, reading the material for this morning's discussion, it dawned on me, a lot of brides are coming from home. They're living at home until they get married, or mm-hmm. you know, they're in a good position financially, and they may have a job, but they've been at home. They may pay a little bit of rent, but it's probably not what they would pay on their own. And then they get married, and you know, there's this adjustment that you're now on your wedding budget, you know, your marriage budget. I think that could be a little halting to a bride who's come from a middle-class home where, you know, she got the job at In-N-Out Burger. She's making enough money to do well, whatever.
0: Yeah.
1: And then you get married and now it's all yours. Mom and dad aren't really helping out. That can be a reality check. What advice do you give in the book for that budgeting process and what she can do to live in the moment and control the moment?
0: You know, I encourage her to be content with what her circumstances are today. And the challenge of that is not to compare yourself to somebody else. So the advice is, what does looking content in this season look like for you? And it may look like celebrating the fact that your husband is home for the night, sitting on the couch with you, not working extra long hours. It may look like, let's celebrate the fact that we're all going to the park and we can do a picnic, rather than bemoaning the fact that we are not going to Disneyland like everyone else is. So being content and really cultivating that thankful heart and finding things to be thankful for.
2: Yeah, good advice from Michelle Lentz, and this is Focus on the Family with Jim Daly. Michelle has written a terrific book called Hey Beginner Wife, Practical Tips and Heartfelt Advice to Help You Have a Happy Marriage. 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
1: You have a story in the book which connects to Focus on the Family, where you heard a broadcast that helped change kind of your paradigm with respect for your husband. What happened?
0: So at the time, Focus was available to me on the radio only, exclusively. And so I would run errands at that time so I could listen to it and listen to it. And this particular...
1: A super consumer. I love that.
0: Yeah. I was like, that's when I'm going to listen to it. So I'm in the car, and this is on the car this particular day was Dr. Dobson and Emerson Eggerich, who never heard of him. But they're talking about men and the language of respect. And I'm always fascinated by marriage conversations. So I'm listening and I'm thinking, this is gonna be good. I haven't heard about this, but I've read so many books. I know that whatever they have to say, I'm probably already doing this, but let's hear it. So they're talking about a man in conflict with his wife and when they're arguing what that sounds like. And Emerson gives this example. He says, you know, a man, you're going back and forth, and the man finally just gets up and said, that's it, we're done talking now. And he walks out the room. And I was stunned while I'm driving thinking, wait a minute, that's exactly what Steve says. How does this guy know that? And I couldn't figure out why Steve would walk out on me in our conversations, right?
1: Conversations for improvement.
0: Yes.
1: That's
0: the
1: key.
0: They had a goal, a working conversation, you know. And I am all about communication, thinking it's an investment in the marriage. So when Steve would get up and say, you know, that's it, we're done now. And I knew he was done. I mean, there was nothing that would happen that would keep us talking until tomorrow. And I would sit there feeling so frustrated with him. Like, why can't he go the distance? I can talk for another hour. We can finish this if he'll just hang in there. And I thought he was the weaker of the two and that I needed to teach him how to communicate. Sadly, that's true. So I listened some more and he said, you know, when your husband shuts down or when he gets angry, it means that he feels disrespected and he doesn't want to disrespect you in return.

0: earn. So rather than say something he's going to regret, he's going to walk out of the room or he's going to get silent. And I'd seen both of those things and was fascinated by it. I completely misjudged what was going on. I thought Steve was weak. And come to find out, it meant that he loved me. It meant that he was strong. It was something that I could respect about him. And I learned that I was being disrespectful towards Steve in the way I criticized him, in the way I was passing judgment on what he was doing. And I began to change. I pulled back and I thought, I'm treating him like I'm his mother. I didn't marry him to treat him like I'm his mother. He doesn't want to be married to a woman who's constantly critiquing him. Emerson was right, you know, he's disrespectful here. Do you shut down sometimes because you're upset with me? Like, yes, but my biggest takeaway that I actually write about in my book is be careful not to treat your husband like his mother. Don't go into mother mode. Think about what you're about to say and judge it through the lens of, is this going to sound like his mother talking to him or his girlfriend?
1: Now, I've got to ask because, you know, a young wife, an old wife is listening going, yeah, you don't know my husband. If I don't do those things, he doesn't get it done. He doesn't do the thing he needs to do. So I want to be cautious that it's all on the wife. And, you know, that if I just learn how to do this, my job better, then he's in a better place. Well, of course that's true. But that's true with the shoe on the other foot as well.
0: Right.
1: So husbands have to do their homework, better understand what their wives need in communication and connecting emotionally and not fleeing the room and trying to get to some.
0: Oh, yes.
1: Yeah. So I just want to make sure
0: you.
1: That balance.
0: That's a really good balance. And I would say, I don't call them old wives. I call them seasoned wives.
1: Okay, good. Okay? Yes. Thank you for that correction.
0: Seasoned wives.
1: But
0: that's so true. And learning how to communicate to that to your husband, because there were things that weren't getting done. I mean, nagging, we come by nagging honestly because it's not happening and we're frustrated.
1: Right.
0: So sitting down and saying, how can we deal with this? Because I've asked you to do it three times. And so if I come back at you, I know it's going to sound like I'm nagging, but what are my options here? Because I'm frustrated. So those conversations are great in a moment of non-conflict to sit down and figure out how you're going to communicate with one another.
1: Michelle, let me go to what I think is a hilarious example in the book, the remodel, the home improvement project. Now, if you've done that well as a married couple, just put a note in the show note or call us, whatever. Describe your adventure into the home improvement project with Steve.
0: Well, I gave that example of me responding as his mother or as his girlfriend. So we took a Saturday to work on the house, and Steve's role was to paint a room. And my role was to clean out a closet upstairs. So I'm upstairs, he's downstairs working, and I come down at the end of the morning to make lunch. And our home is structured in such a way that you go down the stairs and you can see right into the family room, but not into the kitchen. So I see him there on the couch. He is showered, he's got a snack, and he's watching golf. And he just looks content. But I can tell that the room is painted and it looks really nice. And I'm like, oh my gosh, Steve, this looks amazing. So in my mind, he's done, right? I go into the kitchen then to make my lunch, and it is a disaster. It is paint central. He has the roller on the counter, the paintbrush is in the sink.
1: No cleanup.
0: No cleanup.
1: Oh my.
0: And splatters. And I immediately lost all my zeal for the painted room and thought, come on. I was just upset on multiple levels. And I looked at it and I just wanted to scream, what is this? Or excuse me, or this is a mess, any number of things.
1: Well, you had a point there. It was a fair point that he didn't clean up.
0: Well, we can think that as wives, that it's a fair point. And then that gives us license to just go off and scream at our husbands, right? So I took a deep breath and I went into the other room and I said something like, honey, so what's up with the kitchen? Just an open-ended question that left room for him to say, oh, I'm sorry, I forgot. Or, oh, honey, I'm just going to get to that. I just needed to sit down first. Or whatever, but the ball was in his court now. I'm not accusing him of anything. And I was shocked. He said, well, just let me know when you need to get in there and I'll get it done. Like, yeah. he completely took ownership, best case scenario, but I didn't give him the benefit of the doubt that that was going to be his response until I chose not to accuse him of doing it. And sure enough, that's what he said. He's like, honey, I'll get in there right now if you need to make lunch.
1: You know, you're pointing out something really important. That's going with and assuming motivation over action.
0: Yeah.
1: And it's completely reasonable. It's not unreasonable just to give the wives that fair kind of understanding of, well, wait a minute.
0: Yeah.
1: But just asking the question is a helpful thing.
0: And how we ask it.
1: Yeah.
0: Without an accusation there, with an open-ended question. And one of my favorite takeaways about this book is the idea that we can believe the best about our husbands, and that that's a gift that we bring to the marriage, is choosing to believe the best about him and his motivation. And that does not come natural to, it didn't come natural to me.
1: No, so how did you learn that? I mean, what began to happen to allow you to relax and let him get to it on his schedule? There's no burning bush here, so
0: right.
1: he could watch his golf and then he could clean it up.
0: Well, I know it doesn't happen this way with everyone, so women can learn from my example. I was in that season where it was after the earthquake. Steve was working 10, 12-hour days, gone all the time. But he was exhausted, and I was exhausted. And I remember one particular Saturday, or no, it was Sunday after church. We came home. We put the kids down for a nap. I haven't seen the man all week, and I am so excited that we have alone time. I envision we're going to sit on the couch and talk, you know, talk, finally. And Steve sits on the couch, lays on the couch and turns on baseball. And I could tell that's all he wanted to do. I was so mad that I thought, I can't say anything, or it's going to be ugly because I feel hurt. So I went outside in the backyard. And we had built a sandbox, a huge sandbox. I mean, almost the size of this little area here. And I just started walking the perimeter of this sandbox in a prayer walk to tell the Lord I was over it, that this wasn't fair, that my husband was selfish. And hey, did you happen to notice what he's doing in the house right now? So I went to have a prayer conversation. And I fully thought that at the end of this conversation, I was going to feel better. I was going to feel this support from above, that I was the good wife, that yes, I had it difficult, that yes, my husband was selfish and affirmed in my situation. So after 10 minutes of me just spewing how upset I was with Steve, I finally reached the end of that and I got quiet. And I walked a few more laps and I heard this still small voice say, you're too hard on him. And it stopped me in my tracks. And I thought, oh my gosh, I am. Listen to me. And I began to think, okay, what's another angle from this? How does the Lord see this? I have a 32-year-old husband who his wife is expecting baby number 5. He's working full-time to support me so I can stay home, which was our dream and our vision. And I'm so mad at him, I'm gonna begrudge him the opportunity to lay on the couch and watch baseball. I was so humbled by the fact that all the focus was on me and my experience, and I wasn't giving him the benefit of the doubt, that that moment taught me to give him the benefit of the doubt and try to see it from a different angle. Of what was it like for Steve? Because here he is, 32. Some of his friends aren't even married yet, and he has the responsibility to provide for a family of 7, and he's gonna have a wife that tells him, what are you doing on that couch? Sit here and talk to me. Mm-hmm. It really stopped me in my tracks, and that's the moment where I thought, I need to give him the benefit of the doubt for the hard work that he's doing. Yes, I'm doing something hard too, but I can say thank you by showing appreciation for what he's doing. And that was the shift.
1: You know, and those shifts in attitude are what end up coming out of you, right? What the words you speak, the way you believe about something, not second guessing motivation. I mean, that attitude shift is kind of core and foundational. You know, and I think rooted in the right thing, scripture and our attitude toward one another, that we're one flesh, we're actually on the same team, we're not working against each other. And it's so critical. I think the importance of that, and you've touched on it, but being that wingman for Steve, as you described in the book, and coupling that with friendship, you know, you can do this in a difficult way. And I think so many marriages today are in that rut that, you know, we're adversarial.
0: Right.
1: Well, why? I mean, why not do it with an attitude that we're in this together, we're teammates.
0: Yes.
1: So let's find a way to communicate better, to do life better together, to raise the kids in a way that honors the Lord. All those right things.
0: Yeah.
1: So the question is, how do we do that?
0: So we do forget that we're on the same team. And one thing I discovered just accidentally during another season where we've already moved to Chicago now and Steve is working full time, he's still working a lot. And I'm with the kids all day. I'm staying home with them. I'm homeschooling them. So I know what they need from dad when they get home. Now, dad comes to the door. All the kids rush to the door and want to see dad. Well, there's enough kids in our house where one or two might get overlooked, right? And so I realized that Steve would come home sometimes and miss what I thought was important. And on a particular day, it might be that I took the girls to get a haircut. And he came home one time and he didn't notice something like that. And it dawned on me, all I have to do is give him a heads up.
1: Little intel.
0: He's not noticing because he doesn't want to.
1: Right.
0: So I called him at work and I said, hey, honey, when you get home today, can you notice Mary's haircut? And he's like, oh, thank you for the heads up. Yes. And he came home and he's looking at all the kids and he sees Mary and he goes, oh, honey, you look so beautiful. And she beams, you know, and daddy is now her hero.
1: Yeah.
0: And he's happy because he got to be the hero. And what really struck me about that is, what if I didn't do that? Because that first time he came home and didn't notice it, you know what I would think is, what kind of a dad doesn't notice that his daughter just got her hair cut? And I can condemn him and think, what is he in his own head? I mean, come on, this is so obvious. She's right there. Or he's sulking in the other room. And realizing that our inner dialogue can sabotage our marriage, our view of our husbands, what we think is true. Once we think about it long enough, we start to think it's the truth. Yeah, our husband really is lazy. Oh my gosh, look at that. He left his socks on the floor again. He didn't pick that up again. He forgot to pick this up again. He doesn't know that I have this tab going of all the reasons he's not a good guy. And that's on me. And so I write about that for these beginner wives of, don't go there. Take a look at your inner dialogue. Challenge yourself to root that out, and where you want to accuse him, what's he doing well? You can look at that and go, wow, he worked 8 hours and still came home with a smile on his face.
1: Yeah.
0: Like, we can replace all those accusations with what we're thankful for about him, and that shifts the whole narrative of a marriage.
1: Sounds like the core. Michelle, this has been so good, and the time has flown by, but man, what great instincts. The seasoned wife to the beginner wife, and to everybody in between, really, husbands or wives of all stripes and years married. This is so good. Thanks for being with us.
0: Thank you.
1: Appreciate it. And I think everybody needs a copy of this one. This will start some dialogue. We'll wait for Steve's new book, The Beginner
0: Husband. Wouldn't that be nice?
1: Should happen, but he sounds a little busy. But, you know, maybe that's another one that can be done. Get in touch with us. If you're going, wow, I need these insider tips, then get in touch with us and order it directly from Focus on the Family. Make a gift of any amount, monthly or one time, and we'll send it to you as our way of saying thank you for helping other families.
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6: Most people who have gone through deep suffering have a knowledge and a wisdom others of us lack. Why? Because they learned on the bed of affliction. There is a message that God communicates in suffering itself.
7: Job was at his lowest moment, and when his friends showed up to comfort him, they did little more than compound his predicament. Round after round of counsel, and none of it touched the real ache of his suffering. Well, today on Insight for Living, Chuck Swindoll brings us to this precarious moment. Along the way, he'll show us that even long-winded speeches from well-meaning friends can stumble onto something true. As this final voice winds down, Job started to view God's character in a significant way. Chuck begins with prayer.
6: It's a wonderful reminder, our Father, to know that you stayed up all night planning this meeting, that you neither slumber nor sleep, that you've never met a moment when you were tired, you've never come to the end of your rope. And how patient and gracious you have been to us who frequently find ourselves there. How good you are to us. How gracious, giving us what we don't deserve, restoring us even when we resist your hand in our lives. Thank you, Father, for pursuing us when we weren't even looking for you, and for bringing peace when we were in the midst of such deep need. You are good all the time. Forgive us for comparing you to anyone we've ever known, or somehow thinking that there is something a lot like you in us, for apart from Christ, we are of all people most miserable. Left to ourselves, we would make a royal mess of our lives. We come today to learn and to grow and to worship, and for a change, not to be preoccupied with ourselves, some image in a mirror, some reputation we're trying to polish. Thank you that you are not impressed. Thank you for interrupting our world with reminders on occasion of our own limitations and weaknesses. It's as if you reach down and touch us. And whatever you touch, you change. Thank you, Father, for watching over us even when we don't know where to look for danger. Thank you for those in uniform who have the unenviable task of protecting their country. Heroic women and men who serve the cause of freedom. Give our president great guidance. These are threatening days. The Congress is divided. The people are unsure. We need you to intervene and to touch us there. Lord, for this moment now in time, we pray that you will put your hand upon different lives represented in this room. And some who couldn't make it today, for whatever reason, we pray that you will visit us with a fresh touch, your presence and your encouragement. Awaken us, free us, give us reminders that you do all things well. In the name of Jesus, we pray these things, and all God's people said, amen.
8: 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Chuck titled today's message, Another Long-Winded Monologue.
6: On top of Elihu's message to Job are three other friends who have taken far too long to say much too little to Job, who could have taught them all. And then Elihu, on the heels of everyone else, Eliphaz three times, Bildad three times, Zophar twice, and Job answering each one, you'll remember along the way, Elihu has waited, and then finally when he talks, you wonder why, honestly. Six chapters. So this is a, he gave him the whole load, I guess we could say. Rather than getting bogged down into needless detail, let's sort of slide our way along with Elihu, with apologies. Here's my take on what he has to say. Let me give you several observations. First, he delivers four speeches. Let me say secondly, his message contains two very fine points. First, God disciplines a person to turn him from the error of his ways. God disciplines a person to turn him or to turn her from the error of their ways. Second, God governs justly. He's fair. And the major theme of all that Elihu has to say is a good theme. God is sovereign. He is not only good all the time, he is in control all the time. He is sovereign and he doesn't explain himself, nor should he feel obligated to. Third, neither Job nor his counselors answer Elihu at any point. These chapters run uninterrupted. There's no question and answer. There's no response, there's no dialogue, it's all a monologue. It's a long-winded monologue. Interestingly about Elihu, unlike the others, it says four times at the beginning of his talk that he's angry. In fact, it says that he's burning with anger. Did you catch that when I read that earlier? Verse 2, the anger of Elihu burned. Against Job, his anger burned. Verse 3, his anger burned against his three friends. Verse 5, his anger burned as he spoke. Remember Remember when you've spoken and you were angry? All of us can remember. Almost without exception, we said things we wish we hadn't said. We said more than we wish we would have said. We regret things that fell from our lips, especially if we were burning with anger. It's kind of a momentary out of control verbal condition. And that's Elihu. We're told a little of his background. You can check it for yourself in verse 2 and verse 6. We're told where he's from and what family he's come from. And we're told he's younger. Did you get that? Verse 6. I am young in years, and you are old. Therefore, I was shy and afraid to tell you what I think. Ever been in that situation? Sure, most of us have. You're around those who are wiser, those who have more years on you. And we all have learned over the years that we need to respect those who are older. I think his words speak of intimidation. He's reluctant to speak. He's even, as he says, fearful. But he does make a good comment, because he's listened to those other gray heads. And he says in verse 9, 32:9, the abundant in years may not be wise, nor may elders understand justice. True, huh? In other words, years may cause you to listen closely, but you may not necessarily hear great wisdom just because a person is older. That's why I like the verse 18 of chapter 32. I'm full of words. He's also full of himself when you get to reading what he has to say. He's younger. He's rash. Let me suggest that he made four very real mistakes when he decided to talk. First, he took too long getting started. You know how we'll say to someone we know real well, like somebody in our family, get to the point. You know how you'll do that? Or what is it you're trying to say? Second, he comes across as pompous. He comes across as pompous. How do we come across as pompous? He leaves little room for response. He states his opinion with too much dogmatism. He sees himself as the final authority. He preaches. Let me give you a tip. It's helpful if you just leave the preaching to me. Okay? Let me take the hits. If it's one-on-one or one-on-a-few, don't preach. If it's with your kids, don't preach. If it's with your partner in life, don't preach. If it's with your boss or somebody who works for you, don't preach. Preaching isn't appropriate in small group settings. And he forgets that. The third thing, he states what Job already knew. He brought nothing new out. That's why Job never responds. And fourth mistake, he never acknowledges that he doesn't know for sure. There's something refreshing about someone who has the floor, who's willing to say, I really don't know all that I should know about this, but it's wonderful when you're around someone who has a wealth of knowledge, but you hear them say, I'm not the final word. I do not care what authority you are, how long you've studied in the field, how many initials are after your name, what degrees you have earned and worked hard for, you are not the final word. You are still a learner. And the most intelligent are the most teachable. We still are learning. I learn from virtually every person I'm around. Every intern we've ever worked with, I've learned something valuable from the interns. Hopefully they picked up some things as well. Elihu's not a learner. Elihu's busy with that long index finger bouncing against the sternum of Job, and probably never himself had one boil. Job's covered with them. Don't be the Pope, Elihu. learn from this man? Well, the first speech, he begins in chapter 32 and ends it at the end of chapter 33, and there's a couple of things in it I think are worth mentioning. He speaks first to all the men, verses 6 to 14, then he speaks to Job, 15 to 22, and then he continues on speaking to Job and finally gets to his point. Takes him forever, but he finally gets to a point, verse 13 of chapter 33. Why do you complain against him? H is capitalized appropriately. It refers to God, Job. Why do you complain against God that he does not give an account of all his doings? Indeed, God speaks once or twice, yet no one notices it. In good Hebrew poetry, he says once, yea, twice. Sometimes it'll say six, yea, seven. So he's saying God speaks in a couple of ways. First, verse 15, in a dream or a vision. If you like marking your Bible, put a little one there. That's the first way God speaks, at least he did in those days. And put a little two by verse 19. Man is also chastened with pain on his bed. God speaks when you're sick, when you're laid aside with unceasing complaint in his bones, describing the pain of life, so that his life loathes bread and his soul favorite food. His flesh wastes away from sight, and his bones, which were not seen, stick out. It's a picture of going hungry and being so sick you don't even want to eat. Then his soul draws near to the pit, thinks he's going to die, and his life to those who bring death. Then he refers to a very interesting observation, a mediating angel. Now look closely. He says, God speaks in a dream and a vision in the night, verse 15. And he also speaks even in the pain. There is a message that God communicates in suffering itself. Most people who have gone through deep suffering have a knowledge and a wisdom others of us lack. Why? Because they learned on the bed of affliction. Now, and then how do we get the message from God to us? Well, Elihu suggests, look closely, verse 23, there is an angel as mediator for man. One out of 1,000. I think you may have never seen this before. I confess, I don't remember ever reading this before. They're rare. 1 in 1,000, we would say. To remind a man what is right for him, let him be gracious to him and say, deliver him from going down to the pit. And he delivers him from death. Let his flesh, verse 25, become fresher than in youth. Let him return to the days of his youthful vigor. Then he will pray to God and he will accept him. Capital H, God will accept him and he may see his face with joy, may restore his righteousness to man. Let me pause here and let you look at that. Let your mind turn over what we just read. Now, admittedly, this may be Elihu's opinion, but it is inspired. It comes from the Spirit of God, and it's preserved for us in the sacred text. Interesting, isn't it? Could it be that certainly in those days when God communicated through dreams and visions and in those days when God spoke directly to individuals in supernatural manners, could it be that there is a mediating angel? John Hartley, in his book, The Book of Job, writes, Elihu teaches that there is a heavenly intercessor who takes up the sufferer's case. This helper is an angel who functions as a mediator, one who will help whomever God is afflicting for disciplinary reasons. The identity of this mediating angel is uncertain. Elihu is also countering Eliphaz's position that there's no holy one to whom Job may turn for help. Elihu says that there is a special angel who works for the redemption of the afflicted. The phrase, one among 1,000, is taken by some to mean this mediating angel is a very special heavenly creature. In Elihu's teaching, this special angel works for the restoration of those who have strayed from the right way. How about that? Now, before I go on, let me caution here. God no longer speaks in dreams and visions. I think there are times we learn things while suffering. I certainly believe in the ministering spirits who are the angels who carry out God's bidding and sometimes even carry God's message. Most often they are invisible. We cannot hear them. We cannot see them. We cannot touch them. Though they can manifest themselves in human form and have done so. Hebrews 13 suggests that. I think these mediating angels, if in fact there are such, are rare. I think they carry his message. Now, we have now the Holy Spirit who takes the Word of God and reveals truth to us from the Scriptures. So be careful about guiding your life with dreams and visions. Okay? I always get a little nervous when a fellow Christian says, oh, I had a vision. And God told me to tell you. I go, oh, whoa. I mean, I may not do that, but you need to know. Down inside, I'm going, oh, brother. You know, like this gal that saw the face of Jesus in an enchilada. You know, I see Snoopy in an enchilada. Doesn't mean Snoopy's there. I see him in clouds and all of that. That's nonsense. That's crazy-making stuff. Don't fall into that. You go there, I can take you to Zipville, where you'll find out all kinds of other things, and you will have no way of knowing it wasn't God. Because I say it's a vision, and he told me. People tell me, God told me so-and-so. I say, is he baritone or bass? And they don't like it when you ask him that, because it sounds like you don't believe God is miraculous. I believe he's miraculous. I believe he can do whatever he wishes to do. I just know he's limited the truth to his word. And I'm satisfied with that. When we exhaust the Scriptures, then we can look for other sources. But we have a lifetime in which we cannot even exhaust one page of Scripture. But in those days, before the Bible was complete, God gave his message through dreams and visions. And he spoke in the midst of the pain with mediating angels communicating. And Job, God's speaking to you in this. Are you hearing what he has to say? Interestingly, Job doesn't answer. The second speech begins in chapter 34. Elihu is pleading for his audience. Maybe he's seeing Job drift a little, kind of like Eutychus. Hear my words, you wise men, verse 2. Listen to me, you who know, for the ear tests words as the palate tastes food. He says it again in verse 16. If you have understanding, hear this. Listen to the sound of my words. Now he speaks only to Job until he gets to verse 33. Then he waits. It sounds like a pause. In 34:33, if you'll turn there, shall he recompense on your terms because you have rejected it, for you must choose and not I. Therefore, declare what you know. And I think he waits. And Job doesn't speak. Why doesn't Job answer? He's been there before. I don't mean this to sound wrong or to be ugly, but not every person needs an answer. You just let them go on. And you don't owe them an explanation. You don't need to give them proof of something. Job doesn't even answer Elihu here. So Elihu gets a little ticked. And he ends with a rather strong and firm word regarding repentance. And he now takes up the cause of the other counselors who were blaming Job at every turn. And that continues through chapter 35. I realize we're covering a lot of territory. I'm aware of that. Trust me. You're not missing a lot. 35 is a lot of 34. 34 is a lot of 14 and 12 and 9 and 7. It's the same old sing song given in other words, but Elihu has nothing fresh to offer, and so Job doesn't answer him.
9: In fact, Elihu ends by insulting Job at the end of chapter 35, which is this third speech you may recall in our outline. At the end of it, he sort of levels Job. Verse 13 of chapter 35, surely God will not listen to an empty cry, implying Job's cries are empty. Nor will the Almighty regard it. How much less when you say you do not behold him? The case is before him. You must wait for him. You hear the preaching? And now, because he has not visited in his anger, nor has he acknowledged transgression well, so Job opens his mouth emptily. He multiplies words without knowledge. That's really insulting to say it like that. Eugene Peterson gets the idea when he paraphrases, Job, you talk sheer nonsense, nonstop nonsense. That's the way he ends. And then he goes to his fourth message. And Job patiently waits for him to finish. But you know what? When you get toward the end of Elihu's speech, he gets back on target. In fact, chapter 36 and into 37, he covers four bases. Listen to them. They all make sense. First, God watches over the righteous. If the righteous commit a transgression, he lets them know they've done wrong. If they respond to the rod of discipline, he restores them. If they don't, they suffer the consequences. That's awfully good theology. One man suggests that chapter 36 is the best theology in the book of Job thus far. And he may very well be right.
10: What a picture of our God, watching over us, correcting us when we wander, restoring us when we respond. That's the God Job is beginning to see, even in the middle of his pain. This is Insight for Living, and there's much more that Chuck Swindoll wants to show us in this comprehensive study about Job, a man of heroic endurance. Maybe you've been listening today and projecting your own story onto Job's. Well, here's the lingering lesson. God sees you, and he cares for you. Yes, the same God who governs the heaven is attentive to all the details of our lives. His compassion brings comfort to all of us, because we all have our own story to tell. And sometimes our story includes suffering. Along those lines, we want to point you to our featured resource today. 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I'm Bill Meyer. 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
1: From Psalm 27, verse 5. For in the day of trouble he will conceal me in his tabernacle, in the secret place of his tent. He will hide me. He will lift me up on a rock.
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2: 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Jesus mirrored that with his disciples. The Apostle Paul describes this in Acts. Churches need not fear change. 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
4: It's 89 and partly cloudy. Wind is from the south at 10 to 15 miles per hour. Tonight clear with a low in the low 80s. Then tomorrow thunderstorms with a high in the mid 90s. Tomorrow night clear with a low in the low 80s. It's 89 and partly cloudy.

0: How do you do? Tired of depressing news stories? Well, take a moment now and listen to an uplifting one. This man's life didn't start out that way, however. In fact, he was arrested 75 times before the age of 40. He was the kind of criminal you read about and write off as hopeless. But one person didn't give up on him, and because of that one person, he's a different man today, ever since his mind and heart and life were unshackled. This is Unshackled, true life stories that dispel the darkness, dramatized and produced in Chicago by Pacific Garden Mission. Few things are as difficult as facing a crisis alone. And for the homeless, all of life is a crisis, even the next meal. And that's why Pacific Garden Mission never closes the door to people living on the streets. Sometimes that open door is the difference between life and death. Free meals, fresh clothing, and a safe place to sleep are available to everyone without means. But that's not all. Folks at the old lighthouse also minister to the deeper, hidden need for someone who will love them in spite of who they are and where they've been. Pacific Garden Mission, through the generous gifts of those who care, has many different ministries to make sure that everyone who enters has a chance to meet that someone, the one who gives new life. And now for broadcast around the earth, here's program number 2546 in the series Unshackled, the program that makes you face yourself and think.
1: My sidecar, you can trust me.
2: I don't trust nobody, least of all you, Slim.
1: I spent a lot of money with you.
2: That don't matter. I don't front nobody, not even my own mother. Why should I give it to you? The gang would kill me.
1: They don't have to know.
2: They always know, Slim.
1: We go back long ways, sidecar.
2: I hear you, man, but it's still cash and carry. You know the rules, dude.
1: Just get out the joint, man. I haven't scored yet.
2: Sorry, Slim. Can't help you. Man, I'm zonked.
1: You got high and left me behind, and that ain't nice. So I just take your whole stash.
0: The man in our story was addicted to heroin then, but he was also hooked on a degenerative lifestyle, believing he could win at crime. At that point in his life, he was not even 30 years old. And yet he had already been in prison four times. This is the true story of Ron Larry and his battle for freedom right now on Unshackled.
3: I was born in Detroit in 1945, a year after my mother and father left the Deep South for greener pastures. Black Bottom, the ghetto where we lived the first 6 years of my life, was anything but green. Tenements and garbage and people everywhere. We moved from flat to flat because Dad drank heavily and didn't pay the rent, so I never had stable school or friends. When I was 10 and the oldest of five children, my mother and father separated, and he seldom visited us.
4: Here's some bread, kids. Sorry I got nothing to put on it.
1: Wish we did.
4: Back in Alabama, we called it a wish sandwich. Two slices of bread and you wish you had some meat.
1: I wish Daddy was here.
4: And I wish he would help feed you, kids. Here, Don, eat your bread.
1: How come he left, Mama?
4: He like his drink more than he like his family, baby. I don't know why. Don't see nothing to like about liquor.
1: You sorry you married him, Mama?
4: Well, I thought he would settle down and give up his carousing. But I guess he won't ever change.
3: Mom did day work to support us and found a flat right next door to a hot dog factory. The house was overrun with rats and insects. The streets were overrun with thugs and gangs.
1: Mama! Mama! Look out the window! Some guys are stealing hot dogs from the factory.
4: Where?
1: See that guy hiding in our yard? He snuck up there and grabbed a bunch right off the rack. See?
4: You're right. He got the whole ring of sausage in broad daylight.
1: He got away with it, too. Nobody seen him. Maybe I can get some, Mama.
4: Don't you be getting into trouble, Ron. Besides, one of the workers threw me a pack of sausages this morning. Listen, you help clean up the house for the party tonight.
5: You having a party tonight?
4: Yeah, I got to raise money for rent.
5: Ooh, boy, we can dance and earn some money, too.
4: Sure you can. So get busy.
5: When till I tell Don?
3: Mama didn't drink, but she had parties almost every weekend and sold whiskey and beer to her friends to raise money. My brother and sister and I danced for the guests and gave us a quarter each. Secretly, I'd learned to drink and smoke during those parties, and by the age of 13, I was a seasoned drinker. Dad went to prison for failing to pay child support, and when he was released, he stayed with us. He was so crazy, one day he pinned Mama's hand to the door with a knife.
4: It hurts! It hurts taking out George!
5: I'm gonna get a brick and smash him!
6: It's your fault I went to prison.
4: All I wanted was help with the kids.
6: Nobody would have said a word if you hadn't complained.
4: What was I supposed to do? They have to eat.
6: You just wanted to get rid of me, that's all.
4: No, I didn't.
6: Yeah, you got a boyfriend, don't you?
4: No, I don't. I swear
6: yeah,
4: I don't.
6: You and your parties ought to kill you.
4: George, please take it out.
5: Take it out of Mama's hand, or I'll hit you with this brick, Daddy. I swear I will.
6: Oh, you will, huh? You get back outside with those bricks, you hear?
5: Not till you pull out that knife.
6: All right, I'll pull out the knife. But first, you take the bricks outside.
3: Dad left after that and didn't come back, and Mama's hand recovered. I was street tough by then. I'd learned that stealing was okay as long as you didn't get caught. Breaking and entering became as natural as breathing to me and my brother Don. We hid our stolen goods in an old abandoned factory. Several times we were caught and sent to juvenile homes. By then, Mama couldn't do anything with us.
7: Stop it, Mama!
4: My son's hoodlums! I won't have it! Let go of that bell!
5: You can't whoop us no more, Mama!
4: You'll never amount to anything, either of you!
5: Come on, Don, let's go!
2: Mama don't understand. You gotta steal to survive in this world.
3: Hey, look, there's that detective. The one that says he's gonna get us.
2: Man, what's he doing in the hood?
3: Spying on us, what else?
2: You going to school, Ron?
3: No, I got better things to do. I told the judge I would. He believed me. Hey, let's go get some dope.
2: Yeah.
3: I'd go back to junior high half ashamed.

0: I'm gonna grab some wine.
1: There's money here, all right? And a gun!
0: Yeah, what kind?
1: I don't know.
0: Don't point that thing at me!
1: Must not be loaded.
0: Whoa! Oh. You could have killed me, Ron!
1: Oh, man. Come on, we gotta get out of here.
0: Yeah.
2: I had to work while I was on parole, but with that gun, I robbed prostitutes and their clients at night. I'd been out more than 3 years when one night, while I was high on drugs, I tried to rob an undercover police officer. Back to prison I went for 2 years. Like a revolving door, I was out and then back in again for a third stretch. I wasn't out 10 days when I was approached with a job I knew would get me back on my feet. By then, I was known as Detroit Slim, and I didn't have any trouble finding help.
3: This job sounds easy, Slim.
1: We won't even have to break in. Gavin has the keys.
3: Real estate company, huh?
1: Yeah. He says they have a safe full of money and office machines we can set.
3: And all we have to do is load up the van and go.
1: That's it, man. Break the window so it looks like a B&E.
3: He got a van?
1: We'll get one off the street just before we do the job.
3: Oh, sounds good to me. That was a piece of cake, Slim. And Gavin's right behind us.
1: You'll never know it was an inside job, not with that broken window.
3: How come we going this way, man? There's a police station on this street.
1: So what? Just don't speed. What are you doing? I didn't tell you to stop, Leroy.
3: I didn't stop. The engine quit, just like that, and I can't get it started.
1: Oh, man, here comes a police car, too.
3: He's making a U-turn. Oh, I don't believe it.
1: You got a license?
3: No, man, you...
1: You kidding? I just got out the joint, remember?
2: We were caught red-handed with a stolen van and all the goods from the office, and the keys to the office we robbed were in my pocket. I received another 18 months, my fourth time in prison. My partner in crime took a jury trial.
3: Hey, Slim! Over here!
1: Leroy, when'd you get in here?
3: You know the routine. I've been in quarantine.
1: What'd you get?
3: 7.5 to 15.
1: So much for jury trial.
3: Well, you can't win no matter what you do.
1: Tell me about it. Who would believe that van was stalled just like that?
3: At 2 blocks from the police station.
1: Seems like everything I try, something goes wrong. One of these days, just once, I'd like to get it right.
2: My youngest sister was shot in the head and killed on a drug deal while I was serving my sentence. After I was released, my feet soon made their way back to the old haunts and habits, drugs and crime. Leroy was still serving the same sentence when I returned to prison for the fifth time. By the time I got out again, I had a bitter attitude. I also had a $100 a day heroin habit to support. And so, desperate for a fix, I hit my dealer over the head with his own gun and ran out with his stash. Unfortunately, his thugs were right next door and saw me.
4: You helping yourself, Slim? You know better than that.
1: Oh, no. Back off, man.
4: Don't move or I'll blow you away. I said don't move.
1: Let me go.
4: Hey, come on, guys.
1: Come on, man. Get your hands off me.
4: Move it before somebody comes. You ought to know better than to cop your connection. You gonna pay.
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1: There were four of them, and they took me to a nearby house where they tied my hands behind my back, blindfolded me, and took turns pistol-whipping me. They also stuck pins in me and ground their

0: cigarettes out on my stomach.
1: Anybody else want to crack at him?
2: Yeah, let's finish him off. He can still talk.
1: Nah, you know it's better than that.
2: You think anyone saw us take him?
1: Nah, I don't know.
2: We better do the job.
0: I was only half conscious, but when they left the room, I pushed myself up the wall and tried to break the window by rocking back and forth. But my hands and feet were tied, and I just couldn't do it. They decided someone had seen them take me and finally cut me loose. With all the strength I could muster, I ran down the alley, flagged a police car, and they took me to the hospital. When I was well enough, my parole officer called me to his office.
3: Sit down, Ron. I heard about your kidnapping and torture.
0: That's what it was, all right.
3: I want to show you something. These are pictures of ex-felons like you who were executed gang style.
0: Man, it ain't pretty.
3: You're dealing with men who have no conscience.
0: Believe me, I know.
3: This could happen to you, Ron. You don't want to die like that.
0: Death can happen anytime. A friend of my sister's had a contract on her. When they found them at the drug house together, they shot them both. You don't know when your number's up.
3: You see what I mean?
0: Man, I rolled a van one night, flipped it over a 50-foot embankment. It caught fire, and I thought it was all over. But I got out. The window was cracked just enough for me to crawl through. I could have died that night, too.
3: Ron, think about what you're doing. Get into rehab and get off the drugs.
0: I will. It's time to get clean. I was lying to him. I didn't care whether I'd lived or died, whether I OD'd or drank my guts out. In 1975, when I was 30 years old, I was busted for stealing and sent to the Detroit House of Corrections. I climbed a fence, jumped on a coal train, and went to Warren, Ohio, where my older sister lived.
4: I had heard about you being kidnapped, but I didn't know it was that bad.
0: It was bad.
4: Aren't you tired of living that way, Ron?
0: I'm tired of being locked up.
4: Well, it doesn't have to be like that, you know. Quit using drugs.
0: Easier said than done, Mary Ellen.
4: Do you want to end up like Geneva, shot dead by some hitman?
0: You sound like my parole officer.
4: Well, he's right. There's a way that seems right to a man, but the end is the way of death.
0: I came here to try and make a clean start.
4: Good. Come to church with me on Sunday.
0: I'll think about it. Mama used to send us to church, remember? Don and I would just go and play in the gym.
4: Read the Bible, Ron.
0: I tried it once when I was in the hole. It's too hard to understand.
4: Jesus is the only way. He'll help you understand it if you turn your life over to Him.
0: I didn't know it then, but the Bible talks about a lot of guys like me. Guys who stumbled down that beaten path to the grave. I went to church with her a few times and gave it up, lost in my own world of drugs. 3 years later, I began to date a girl named Debbie who lived in Youngstown, Ohio. She took me in.
5: I don't have much, Ron, but you're welcome to stay as long as you like.
0: It's a bird nest on the ground.
5: What?
0: Dad used to say that. He died last year of heart failure.
5: Oh, I'm sorry.
0: He was never much of a father, Deb. Cared more about gambling than booze. Mama was the one that held us together, or tried to.
5: Moms are like that.
0: Yeah.
5: I love you, Ron.
0: I love you too, Deb. I had no idea what love was then. I pawned everything she had as we drank and got high together. By the time we moved downhill to a housing project, we had two sons who had to sleep on the floor because of all the gunfire in the nearby apartments. Then I got caught in a robbery charge. Deb pleaded with the judge because we had another baby on the way, so he gave me probation since my record was clean in Ohio. I also had to spend 6 months in a treatment center.
5: How you doing, Ron?
0: Glad to come home again.
5: Well, hang in there, sugar. When you come home, we'll get high and celebrate.
0: I've had some bad news. My record's caught up with me.
5: They're not going to lock you up.
0: No. The counselor said my case was already adjudicated, so they couldn't change the verdict. But he said I better walk with a halo over my head.
5: You know what that means.
0: Yeah. Don't get caught. Six months after I finished treatment, I went out for smokes one foggy night and broke into a haberdashery, thinking I could get away with it in the fog. I was making my second trip for leather coats when the police came up with shotguns.
6: Oh, all right, come out with your hands up. good job.
7: Shine the light up there. Yeah, he's up there in the loft. Come out with your hands up or we'll shoot you down. We have shotguns.
8: All right, I'm coming down. Don't shoot.
7: Well, what do you know? It's Detroit Slim.
9: Hello, Ron. You doing okay?
0: I'm fine. I'm used to being in jail. What about you and the boys?
9: Well, we miss you.
0: I feel terrible leaving you to fend for yourselves.
9: We're okay.
0: My cellmate left, so I got the bottom bunk.
9: Oh, that's good.
0: He left a Bible under the mattress. Had a letter in it from his grandmother. Told him to read Psalms 38 and 51 if he wanted to be free.
9: Yeah? What do they say?
0: 38's a real bummer, written by some guy like me. Talks about failure. 51 is more upbeat. I've been reading them every night.
9: Well, that's good, Ron. When do you think you'll get out?
0: I don't know, Deb. I could be in for a long time. Oh, Lord, mine iniquities are too heavy for me. I am troubled and my strength fails me. Lord, my groaning is not hid from thee. In thee, Lord, do I hope. For I will declare mine iniquity. I will be sorry for my sin. Create in me a clean heart, O God, and renew a right spirit within me. Every night I read those psalms and then prayed, asking God to protect Deb and the boys. November 15, 1983, I dropped to my knees and prayed for myself also. Something snapped in my heart like a stick. Debbie noticed it when she came to see me the next time.
9: Something's different about you, Ron. What happened?
0: I'm not sure, Deb. I just know God is real.
9: You still reading that Bible you found?
0: Every night. I always pray for you and the boys, but two nights ago, I asked the Lord for a little mercy for me, too. It was like a heavy weight came off my back and something broke loose in my soul.
9: You are different.
0: Some of the other guys say it's only jailhouse religion. They say it'll pass soon. I hope not.
9: You even look different.
0: This is better than any high. I'm going back to prison. There's no way out of it. But it doesn't matter as much now.
9: It matters to me, Ron. I don't want to lose you.
0: You won't lose me, baby. God is going to watch over us from now on. My sentence was 3.5 to 15 years. I was transported to the prison at Columbus, but I was freer than I had ever been on the streets, free to read the Bible and to learn to follow Christ. Deb made a profession of faith in 1985. I was transferred to Lima, where I left prison for the last time on April 10, 1986. I had saved $72 and spent $60 on a lawnmower so I could start a landscaping business. We were married in June, and my youngest brother Bobby came to visit.
3: Everybody in Detroit figured you'd go back to your old ways as soon as you got out.
0: Why would I go back to things that almost killed me?
3: Yeah, that's true.
0: Let me tell you something, Bobby. Satan wants to destroy us, and he almost succeeded with me. But Jesus came to give us life. He not only died on the cross for our sins, but he comes to live in your heart so you have the strength to say no to things that hurt you.
3: Man, you know a lot about the Bible.
0: I read the Bible all the time because that's how you get to know God. He knows everyone inside and out, including you. But you don't know him, do you, Bobby?
3: No, I don't.
0: God hates our sins, but he loves us so much that he sent Jesus to die in our place so we could be like him.
3: Oh, man, you really believe that, don't you?
0: With all my heart, Bobby. God gives us his spirit when we come to Jesus. That's what changes your life.
3: My life needs changing.
0: Then pray and ask God to change you. Jesus came to set you free. Less than a year after my brother Bobby prayed for salvation, he was stabbed to death trying to break up a fight. I grieved for him, but rejoice that he's with the Lord now. My brother Don is serving a second life sentence. I went back to school and became a building maintenance mechanic for a large apartment complex. Today, I'm a salesman with a large car dealer and was named Salesman of the Year in 95, 96, and 98. Praise the mighty name of Jesus.
6: And we agree with Ron. John chapter 8, verse 36 says, "If the Son therefore shall make you free, ye shall be free indeed." Is there some habit, some fear, some memory from the past that has you shackled? Listening friend, whoever calls on the name of the Lord shall be saved, for he is able to save to the uttermost those who turn to him. Pray with us right now. Lord, I am lost in my sin, unable to change, unable to save myself. I believe Jesus died for me, and I believe he rose from the dead and comes now to live in my heart. Thank you, God, for sending Jesus. Make me like him.
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0: 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This is program number 2546. Heard in the true story of Ron Larry were Michael Myers, Camilla Hawk, Vicky Myers, Ryan Priester, Sam Sanders, Douglas Allen Mann, and Jim Jackson. Original music, Don Badorf. Sound, Nick Aloisio. Engineer, Ed Webb. Script by Kenitha Gabler. And I'm Bob O'Donnell.
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0: Imagine what it was like in ancient Egypt when every family who had ignored God's command woke up to find their oldest child dead. What a tragedy. Welcome to Through the Bible. In our five-year study through the whole Word of God, we arrive at Exodus chapter 12, an important study that calls us to remember God's rescue. Even to this day, the Jewish people observe this event. It's called the Passover. Together, we're going to study its origin and discover how God wasn't only teaching the Hebrews, but all who hear and believe His Word. I'm Steve Schwetz, your host and fellow traveler here on the Bible Bus. So as you find your seat, Greg Harris is here, and we've got a few minutes to talk about what's new here at Through the Bible.
1: Well, there are always all kinds of great things going on, and one of the reasons we send out a monthly newsletter is so you can keep up with not all of it, but a lot of it.
0: Yep.
1: And this month, we have Barb Peel, who has been with us for some time and oversees our domestic radio relationships, has written an article about the National Religious Broadcasters Convention, or as we like to say, NRB.
0: Yes. And it's quite a big gathering in the
1: thousands
0: past.
1: Thousands of people.
0: Yeah, I think it was the only time I saw a sitting president was when I went to NRB.
1: Yeah.
0: I think George Bush went and spoke there.
1: Yes, several presidents have come and spoken. Donald Trump spoke there. I can go to the original George H.W. Bush spoke there. Yeah, and it's an important part of our year. It's a very hard work because we have dozens of meetings in over just a couple days, but it's very efficient because we get to meet with all of, not all, but many of our key relationships here in North America. And I know I have a bias, Steve, you tease me about it. I have a bias toward the global side of our work, but I am so grateful, and I think it's important we just stop and say, if you're listening on a radio station or through an app that's connected with a radio station, make sure you tell that radio station that you love Through the Bible, because when we meet with them, they ask us, how are we doing in getting your program out?
0: Yeah, and it is an encouraging time, and I don't want you to think that just because we mentioned that presidents show up because of the political aspect of it, we don't get political. We really
1: not
0: do. It's about meeting with our ministry partners, those that are often broadcasters, since it's National Religious Broadcasters, and radio has been the backbone of this ministry. It was the birthplace of Through the Bible as it went out on radio, and continues to be pivotal and a number one source for us for getting out the whole Word to the whole world.
1: Yeah, it's actually astonishing in this age of so many digital options that Christian radio continues to be very central to our ministry.
0: Yeah.
1: I had a guy years ago that said, are you still airing the program on radio? I said, probably one of the worst decisions I could make as the president of Through the Bible would be to go off of domestic radio. But one of the reasons we ask you to get in touch with your station or to let us know when you contact us who you listen to is it helps us with our discussions with the stations about where are we having good response and where maybe is our stewardship not the best.
0: Yeah, and that is one of the differences. The fancy word in the media space is called attribution which is basically saying, where are these people listening to us?
1: Yes.
0: And with digital, we don't necessarily know who you are, but we know where you
1: are, right.
0: And we know how often you listen, and there's a bunch of data that's there, and don't worry, we don't sell it or do anything with it. But it is a good metric because we want to be good stewards of the resources that God has so faithfully entrusted to us through listeners like you. And there's no way to do that with terrestrial radio unless you, figuratively speaking, raise your hand and either tell us that you listen on a particular station or tell that station.
1: Yeah.
0: So again, that's the why behind why we're asking you to do that.
1: Yeah, and the why behind our being at the NRB convention and having dozens of meetings over just a couple of days. We have lunches, breakfast, we attend small meetings, larger meetings, is to build those relationships. And I can tell you, many of the station managers we meet with say, we started with Through the Bible the day we opened our doors. And so there is a long history, and we're grateful for it.
0: Yeah. Greg, why don't you pray for the program as it goes out, and also for blessing those ministry partners all around with NRB.
1: Father, we are grateful for the many, many partners we have on being on over 1,600 stations across this country. Thank you for the men and women that work so hard to distribute our teaching and many other teaching ministries, and we pray you'll bless them. We also pray that as your word goes out today, it will reach deeply into hearts and lives. In Jesus' name, amen.
0: Turn now to Exodus 12 as we go through the Bible with Dr. J. Vernon McGee.
2: Now, friends, last time we were dealing with the Passover feast, and you will recall that we came to verse 13, and that was the last verse we had in the 12th chapter, and I read, "And the blood shall be to you for a token upon the houses where ye are, and when I see the blood, I will pass over you, and the plague shall not be upon you to destroy you when I smite the land of Egypt." Now, these are the instructions that God gave, and he said that when he saw the blood, he would pass over. Now, that was not some mystic or superstitious sign at all. There's a great principle that runs all the way through the Word of God, and it is, without shedding of blood, there is no remission of sins. In other words, God cannot arbitrarily or big-heartedly shut his eyes to sin and do nothing about it, any more than a judge, when there is brought before him one guilty, the judge should apply the law and the penalty should be paid. And I think, frankly, our problem in America today has been the laxity that has come in the enforcement of law. The important thing is that in God's universe, while law is inexorable, and the soul that sinneth it must die, therefore life must be given up for me, a sinner. You see, the death sentence is on all of us. Now, if you will accept Christ by faith, you'll be saved. Now, that night in Egypt, on every home, there would be the death of the firstborn. The death angel went through, and the blood was an indication. The application of it on the doorposts and the lintels was an indication of faith, you see. That answers the appropriation of a personal faith. And that was all that was necessary. They didn't put the blood out there and something else. They're good works. They didn't bring an offering like Cain. All that was necessary was just simply this. And the death angel, when he came, when he saw that, he passed over. There followed the Passover feast, and you'll find out that when we get to Leviticus, that there'll be instructions given for the Passover, and then the Feast of Unleavened Bread, which actually was part of it, but took place really after the Passover. And in verse 14 I read, "And this day shall be unto you for a memorial, and ye shall keep it a feast to the Lord throughout your generations. Ye shall keep it a feast by an ordinance forever. 7 days shall ye eat unleavened bread. Even the first day ye shall put away leaven out of your houses, for whosoever eateth leavened bread from the first day until the seventh day, that soul shall be cut off from Israel." Now, actually, this had nothing to do with the death angel passing over. This was a feast of fellowship of those within, and it was a wonderful time of fellowship. It was duty, of course. God commanded it, and it was also a privilege, but it hadn't anything in the world to do with their salvation. It had to do with the fact that they were to have fellowship with God. Now, you will notice that they're not to eat leavened bread. And beginning here in verse 17, it says, "Ye shall observe the feast of unleavened bread. For in this selfsame day have I brought your armies out of the land of Egypt." And they ate the unleavened bread on the wilderness march, you see, because they began the night of the Passover. And they then ate the bread for 7 days. And you notice that it's unleavened bread. If they ate leavened bread, they were cut off. That means they were cut off from the fellowship. There'd be no fellowship at all. Now, right here is put down a principle concerning leaven. Leaven is mentioned here, about, I suppose, 8 or 9 times from verse 14 down through verse 20. Well, let me read verse 19. 7 days shall there be no leaven found in your houses, for whosoever eateth that which be leavened, even that soul shall be cut off from the congregation of Israel, whether he be a stranger or born in the land. Ye shall eat nothing leavened. In all your habitations shall ye eat unleavened bread. Now, this is very important because it puts down a principle here that when you move into the New Testament, it doesn't go into reverse and mean the opposite. Leaven is a principle of evil, and it represents that which is offensive. Now, we'll have occasion to refer to that again. But when you get to the 13th of Matthew and you read about a woman hiding leaven in three measures of meal, that leaven isn't the gospel. It couldn't be, because leaven is a principle of evil. Actually, the three measures of meals, the Word of God, and in it there has been put leaven today, and that's evil. There has been put unsound doctrine. And I am absolutely overwhelmed and amazed to see the amount of error that's being taught today and how gullible people are that just go for it. Fact of the matter is, the rackets, and there are many of them, do lots better than those of us that attempt to just teach the simple Word of God. You'll find out we're having our problems, but not the cults or isms. They're having no problem at all. This matter of leaven, it's evil, friends, and it has been put into the teaching of the Word. All occults and isms use the Bible, but they put leaven with it. And that is the thing that the children of Israel were told to avoid. And when our Lord made it very clear that it couldn't be good, he said, beware of the leaven of the Pharisees. And actually, the disciples at that time thought he meant physical bread. Then they understand later that he meant the doctrine of the Pharisees, that which is evil, you say. And that principle is put down here. Now, unleavened bread is not palatable. There are a great many people today that don't like the study of the Bible. I recognize that. A great many people love to come to a church for the social time, or the music, or the beauty of the place, but not for the Word of God. They don't want the Word of God, because actually, unleavened bread is not very palatable. I happened to be in Israel during the Feast of Unleavened Bread, and I stayed in the Dan Carmel Hotel in Haifa. And friends, I want to say very candidly, I never got as tired of unleavened bread in my life, because I was brought up in the South where we had hot biscuits, the kind that just puff right up, and not unleavened bread. Oh, but the night it was over and they brought out the bread, the real article, by the way, as far as I'm concerned, because that's good to the natural man, you see, and they brought out lamb fixed. Oh, it was delicious. It was really a feast, not only for those of us that were there that were Gentiles and Christians, but also for those that were in the land, citizens of the nation Israel. Unleavened bread, friends, is not as delightful, and it's not as palatable, not as tasty as the leavened bread is. But may I say that the Word of God is the food that's for the child of God. Now, this is a great principle put down here, as you can see. Now, he goes on and says in verse 22, and ye shall take a bunch of hyssop and dip it in the blood that is in the basin, and strike the lintel and the two side posts with the blood that is in the basin, and none of you shall go out of the door of his house until the morning. For the Lord will pass through to smite the Egyptians, and when he seeth the blood upon the lintel and on the two side posts, the Lord will pass over the door, and will not suffer the destroyer to come in unto your houses to smite you. Now, there are several things to note here. I wonder if it had occurred to you, as we have been looking at this matter of the Passover, and now for two times we've talked about the putting of the blood on the doorpost. Have you wondered just how they did it? How did they put the blood on the doorpost? Well, hyssop is a little plant that grows around rocks in a damp place. It is a fluffy type of a little plant, and it was dipped into the blood and then applied. It was the applicator. And again, the hyssop represents to me faith. That is the way that the blood is applied to your heart and my life. Someone says, how do you apply? By faith, trusting what Christ has done for us when he died for us. Now, we find here that God goes into a great deal of detail in telling these people about how they are to do at this particular time. He gives specific instructions. Now in verse 29, why we see now this is the last judgment, the last plague that's coming on the land of Egypt, and God had prepared his people from it. Now, the land of Goshen had escaped the last three plagues, but would not escape here unless there was the blood on the doorpost. And any Egyptian could put it on his doorpost. All he'd had to do was just believe God, and the death angel wouldn't have gone in and asked, are you an Israelite? That's going to surprise a lot of people someday when they're going to find out that the Lord's not going to ask the name of the church you belong to. Because if you have trusted Christ, the Spirit of God has baptized you into the body of believers, and that is today, of course, the true church. Now will you notice, and I begin reading now at verse 29 of the 12th chapter of Exodus, came to pass that at midnight the Lord smote all the firstborn in the land of Egypt, from the firstborn of Pharaoh that sat on his throne, under the firstborn of the captive that was in the dungeon, and all the firstborn of cattle. And Pharaoh rose up in the night, he and all his servants and all the Egyptians. And there was a great cry in Egypt, for there was not a house, for there was not one dead. You see, the firstborn in each house. This is the last judgment. In other words, God up to this point has not touched human life. He's not taken human life, but now he does. And don't say that God is a murderer. The Lord giveth and the Lord hath taken away. Blessed be the name of the Lord. When you are able to create life, then you'll be able to take it away. But wait until you can do that. Now will you notice verse 30? And Pharaoh rose up in the night. You see, this is something that was tragic. Now, verse 31, he called for Moses and Aaron by night and said, rise up, get you forth from among my people, both ye and the children of Israel, and go, serve the Lord as ye have said. Also take your flocks, your herds, as ye have said, and be gone, and bless me also. Poor old Pharaoh now, he's had to give up. Up to this point, he's been reluctant, but now what has happened, it's reached in and touched his own son. And believe me, this is where you really get an individual. Now, you see, God didn't begin with this plague. He began way back there by just throwing down a rod, and that rod becoming a crocodile. That could have been the message that if he had believed God, the children of Israel could have gone out then, and he'd spared his people these judgments. Therefore, don't blame it on God. God is making him release the children of Israel, which he was reluctant to do. And the Egyptians, I'm reading verse 33, and the Egyptians were urging upon the people that they might send them out of the land in haste, for they said, we be all dead men. They didn't know where this would end. And of course, what would be the next step? If God now took the firstborn, what could he do next? Well, the next thing to do would be to bring death to all the Egyptians. And so Pharaoh and the people said, we want you out of here because we're afraid what will come next. And the people took their dough before it was leavened, their kneed troughs being bound up in their clothes upon their shoulders. And the children of Israel did according to the word of Moses, and they borrowed of the Egyptians jewels of silver, jewels of gold, and raiment. This matter of borrowing is they're collecting back dues. And the Lord gave the people favor in the sight of the Egyptians so that they lent unto them. The literal back of borrowed is they ask. And here they lent, they gave unto them such things as they required, and they spoiled the Egyptians. Actually, the Egyptians owed them so much that when they left, they spoiled them. Now, verse 37. And the children of Israel journeyed from Ramesses to Succoth, about 600,000 on foot that were men beside children. Now, you can see where Dr. Kyle got his figures on which he attempted to base the number that came out of the land of Egypt. Well, how many did come out of the land of Egypt? We're going to get to that when we get to the book of Numbers, actually. But it would seem that there came out of the land of Egypt well over 1 million people. There were 600,000 on foot that were men. This had nothing to do with the children or the women. And then here our attention is called to something else. Verse 38, and a mixed multitude went up also with them, and flocks and herds, even very much cattle. Now this mixed multitude will be the trouble in the camp. Who were the mixed multitude? Well, let me stop for just a moment, because in the book of Numbers, in the 11th chapter, I'll go into a great deal of detail about them, because they were the troublemakers. Well, factually, they were half-breeds. An Egyptian had married a Jewish maiden, or a Hebrew had married an Egyptian maid. And then there was the offspring. And now the question comes to him. Long as they lived in the land of Egypt, there's no question, no decision to make. But now, what shall he do? Shall the half-breed, shall he go up with the children of Israel, or shall he stay? Well, many of them didn't know. Many of them didn't go up. And some thought they should go up. And then they wondered whether, when the going got hard and difficult, they wondered whether they hadn't made a mistake. And they were the first ones to complain. And by the way, they were not Israelites in the true sense of the word. That's been a big problem for Israel over there today, is a half-breed, a Gentile mother. Does that mean that the offspring are Israelites, are the citizens of Israel? It's always been a problem with them, and it's always caused them trouble. And by the way, we have that same thing in the church. We got people that join the church. They're not saved. They're just part of the mixed multitude. And always the complaining and trouble comes from that crowd. I've never believed that a troublemaker in church is really a child of God. Now, I've been a pastor a long time, but let's understand what we mean by troublemakers. But we'll see that when we get to the 11th chapter of the book of Numbers, and that will be coming up. Now we find here that the children of Israel now, they're leaving, they're taking off. Verse 39, and they baked unleavened cakes of the dough which they had brought forth out of Egypt, for it was not leavened, because they were thrust out of Egypt and could not tarry, and neither had they prepared for themselves any victual. In other words, the children of Israel were not really prepared for the journey. Now the sojourning of the children of Israel who dwelt in Egypt was 430 years. It came to pass at the end of the 430 years, even the selfsame day, it came to pass that all the hosts of the Lord went out from the land of Egypt. It's a night to be much observed unto the Lord for bringing them out from the land of Egypt. This is that night of the Lord to be observed of all the children of Israel in their generations. And as we said before, this is the oldest observance, the Passover, of any religious holiday in the world today, and it goes back to the Exodus out of the land of Egypt. They're never to forget that until the king comes and the millennium is established, and then they'll forget it. We'll see that, of course, later. And we are told that only those that were Israelites were to eat the Passover. Now we're told, verse 47, all the congregation of Israel shall keep it. And when a stranger shall sojourn with you, and will keep the Passover to the Lord, let all his males be circumcised, and then let him come near and keep it, and he shall be as one that is born in the land, for no uncircumcised person shall eat thereof. In other words, that would be an act of faith on the part of a Gentile to come up and under the covenant God made with Abraham. Now we are told in verse 49, one law shall be to him that is homeborn, and unto the stranger that sojourneth among you. Thus did all the children of Israel, as the Lord commanded Moses and Aaron, so did they. And it came to pass the selfsame day that the Lord did bring the children of Israel out of the land of Egypt by their armies. Now we're going to follow through here a section in which we're going to see them cross the Red Sea, and then the experiences that these people had in the wilderness, which correspond to Christian experience today. This, my friend, is a rich section. We trust that you're going through the Bible with us. So until next time, may God bless you richly, my beloved.
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3: 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John the Baptist said it best, "He must increase, but I must decrease." 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
8: It's 87 and clear. Wind is from the south-southeast at 5 to 10 miles per hour. Tonight, clear with a low in the low 80s. Then tomorrow, thunderstorms with a high in the mid-90s. Tomorrow night, clear with a low in the low 80s. It's 87 and clear.

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1: Welcome to Grace to You with John MacArthur on the KHCB Network. Scripture makes it clear, whatever you do, do it to the glory of God. Well, it's easy to see how studying the Bible or going to church or evangelizing gives God glory, but how does, for example, working cash register, digging ditches, filing paperwork, or driving a cab, how does that glorify God? How can the tasks you do to earn a living also be acts of praise to God? Today on Grace to You, John MacArthur shows you why work is about more than earning a paycheck, much more, as he continues his study, Wisdom for the Workplace. So follow along now in 2 Thessalonians as John begins today's lesson.
0: We find ourselves in the third chapter now, verses 6 through 15, our text, and we've entitled the section, Work, a Christian Duty. Before we look at the text specifically, I felt compelled this week to do a little bit of background study and perhaps get a broader perspective of the issue of work so that we understand the context better in which Paul writes and can apply it better in our own world. We live in a culture, frankly, that has a very skewed work ethic. On the one hand, you have workaholics. On the other hand, you have lazy, idle, and loafing people who choose not to work at all. But in the middle, the great mass of people may work, but have a very wrong concept of work. I suppose we've all seen the bumper sticker sign that says, I owe, so off to work I go, which views work as a very crass thing. It sees work as mercenary. Work is simply a way to pay off your debts, to fund your lifestyle. And we've all seen those little license plate frames that have such profound philosophy. They say things like, I'd rather be fishing, I'd rather be flying, I'd rather be golfing, I'd rather be skiing, I'd rather be sailing, I'd rather be hiking, I'd rather be four-wheeling, etc., etc. In other words, whatever it is I'm doing, it certainly has no value when compared with play. We're a very infantile, adolescent kind of society. We really don't want to grow up. In fact, I saw a bumper sticker that said, he wins who dies with the most toys on the back of a BMW. All this sort of conveys the current idea that people would rather play than work, and they depreciate the value of work. Work is only the way to finance pleasure. So it's a necessary evil. It's a way to pay off the debts that you've accumulated in trying to elevate your lifestyle. Without a proper work ethic, we don't work well, we don't do quality work, we don't work with excellence, we don't do the things that ought to be done. Going back a little bit to our bumper sticker theology or philosophy, I have seen a bumper sticker that says, work fascinates me, I can sit and watch it for hours. And you've all seen the little sign that says, thank God it's Friday. I saw one that said, hard work may not kill me, but why take a chance? Now I want to know whether you have ever seen a sign on the back of a speedboat that said, I'd rather be working. Or a license plate that said, thank God it's Monday. Not likely. We really do have a warped perspective on the matter of work. Our materialistic, self-indulgent, adolescent, infantile, childlike culture has a warped view of the place and role of work. Work must be viewed as a gift from God. It is not some kind of a substandard, secondary, lesser activity which is meant to do nothing but finance pleasure. It is in itself a gift from God. You say, and in what sense is work a gift from God? I'll give you several. One, it is a means of glorifying God, our Creator, by using the skills He gave us. It is a means of glorifying God, our Creator, by using the skills He gave us. When you work with your mind and you achieve and accomplish with the skill of your thinking and your intellect, when you work with your voice and you demonstrate leadership ability and the ability to motivate and stimulate and move people and clarify issues and give directions, you are demonstrating a divinely granted skill that came to you through the Creator. When you use your hands to accomplish skillful things and do beautiful work by manual labor, when you use your strength to move things that are heavy, and when you use the facility of a delicate touch to accomplish something that is delicately beautiful, you are demonstrating the Creator's glory as it's on display through His creation. If you think a flower shows the glory of God, look at a man or look at a woman and see the majesty and the genius of the mind of God. Work, then, is a gift by which we glorify God as we demonstrate His creative genius manifest in our own body and mind and soul. Secondly, work is a gift from God because it is a means of providing value or meaning or fulfillment to life. The sense of accomplishing something. We all know that. We all know that deep soul satisfaction that we have accomplished something, that we have done something, and we've held it up and said, I've done it well. We know about the writer whose wastebasket is filled with papers folded up and thrown away because they didn't achieve the level of accomplishment that he demands of himself, and finally the masterpiece comes forth. We all know about the artist whose bin is full of canvases that didn't exactly express what he felt in his soul and saw with his eye, and finally the canvas of genius emerges. We know the student who comes to the end of his examination and knows that he's achieved the standard that must be achieved if he is to gain the degree. We know the one who performs at the highest level of skill in whatever it is that he does and therefore can stand back with pride and say, I made that, I did that, I accomplished that. That's a very fulfilling thing. We are very goal-oriented people, like God is a goal-oriented God who is always achieving His ultimate desires. And we have those dreams and goals and visions, and achieving those is all a part of being fully human in the sense that we are even in the image of God, accomplishing things beneficial and fulfilling. There's a third reason why work is a gift from God, and that is because it prevents us from idleness. It prevents us from idleness, which is spiritually very deadly. It occupies us. It keeps us busy. And as we remember the old adage that idle hands are a plaything for the devil, we understand that very well. It occupies us in meaningful tasks rather than leaving us idle to do those things.

which we sustain the necessities of life. And finally, we can say work is a gift from God because it is a means of serving mankind. It is a means of serving humanity. From the person who pumps the gas at the gas station or operates the gas station or works upon the engine of the car so that it runs, he is contributing to the well-being of the individual he serves and his ability to do his job and to meet his appointments and to be with his family and to go where he wants to go, all the way to the one who builds the car in the first place, who makes transportation possible, all the way to the person who makes the roads and paves the roads and makes sure they go where they're supposed to go, and to the man who paints the signs, who enables us to get off at the right place and get back on where we're supposed to, all the way to the people working in the medical field who provide for our physical well-being, the folks who serve us food when we go out to eat or sell it to us in the market, people who teach us in school, the folks who come and take care of our yard or fix our plumbing, all of those people render a service to mankind by which his life is made more pleasing. Work is a gift from God. And even those foolish people who want only leisure want to make sure that everybody around them is working so that they can enjoy doing nothing. Sadly, I think for many Christians, work has lost its intrinsic value. I believe that God has given you skills to be applied in a certain kind of work, which uniquely geared to you will bring you satisfaction and bring God glory. Work should not lose its intrinsic value. It is not simply a means to pay your debts. It is not simply a way to fund your pleasure and to finance your joys. It is in itself valuable. It is a gift from God. Not only is work a gift from God, it is a command of God. I wonder whether we really understand that. We make a lot about the command in Exodus 20, but very often forget to emphasize the main point. You remember the command? It goes like this. 6 days you shall labor and do all your work, but the seventh day is a Sabbath or a rest for the Lord your God. We like to emphasize the Sabbath. Rarely do you hear anybody say anything about the 6 days of work. We talk about a 5-day work week in America, and some people talk about a 4-day work week. God talks about a 6-day work week. You say, is he saying that we are commanded to be on our job 6 days? No, you know how it works. You're on the job 5 days, and the 6th day you fix the house and the car and the yard, and you run all the errands, and that's work. That's all part of sustenance. The 7th day is to be devoted to the Lord. You understand then that God has commanded us to work. That is a command. 6 days you are to labor. God designs for man work. We can't have a low view of work if God has such a high view of it. I mean, it's right in there in that list with other things like, you shall have no other gods before me, you shall not make for yourself an idol. It's in there with, you shall not take the name of the Lord your God in vain. Pretty serious list. It's one of those things we owe to God. Work. He gave us the gift of work. We owe him the use of the gift he gave. And I really believe that your vocation should suit you and the way God has designed you so that it is satisfying and fulfilling. And I believe if you're living in the will of God, God will provide that expression of his giftedness in you. You cannot have a low view of work when you understand that it is a gift from God and that it is a command of God. Furthermore, you can't have a low view of work when you understand that God has even given us the example of work. The greatest worker in the universe is God. The truth of the matter is, if he ever took a day off, we'd all be done. God is a worker. Scripture talks about the work of God, the works of God. Often the Bible describes his works, and I suppose you could sum them up maybe with 5 categories. Whenever you see in Scripture the work of God, it usually falls into these categories. 1, the work of creation. God is a worker, and he worked in creation, and there's still a sense in which he continues to procreate that creation. And there may even be an ongoing creative work, as the Lord Jesus said he was going to heaven to prepare a place for us. So God is the creator, and that's 1 category of his work. Secondly, he is the controller.
And he continues in the preservation of all that he has created. He upholds it by the word of his power.

0: power. And so God works in preservation, sustaining everything. The reason that little tiny atoms don't fly apart isn't because there is some glue in them that can be identified. The scientists can't identify it. What it is the power of God. God has to hold them together, and he does that by his sustaining power. That's his work. We see also the work of God in providence. God's work can be seen in providence as he orchestrates all of the various factors of his entire universe to accomplish his purpose sovereignly. Occasionally, we see God's work in miraculous ways. The category of miracle, where God suspends natural law and does something that has no natural explanation. And then the last two, we see God's work in judgment and God's work in redemption. God is a worker. He works in creation. He works in controlling and sustaining his universe. He works in providence and miracle, and he works in judgment, and he works in redemption. God is a worker. Furthermore, Jesus is a worker. Jesus, we would expect being a worker because he is God, and he said himself in John 9:4, I must work the works of him who sent me. In John 4:34, he said it was his food to do the will of him who sent me and to accomplish his work. And in John 5:17, he said, my Father is working still, and I am working. Jesus Christ is right now doing a redeeming work in the hearts of people across the world. He's doing the work of building his church. He's doing the work of sitting at the right hand of the Father and sustaining his church through his high priestly intercession. He's doing the work of preparing a place for us. He's doing a work of dispatching angels to be ministering spirits to his church. He's doing the work of indwelling and energizing his people. He's doing all these things and will continue until the work of the final redemption of the universe. And even then, he will work forever and ever in enterprises divine, as will you and I, praising and glorifying and serving God for all eternity. You cannot have a low view of work when you understand Jesus is a worker and God is a worker, and work is commanded and work is a gift from God. Now somebody's going to jump in and say, now wait a minute. Isn't work a result of the curse? Well, let's go back to Genesis and find out. Don't we work because we were cursed? I mean, if there had never been a fall, wouldn't we just be playing around in the garden? We wouldn't be working, would we? Well, let's find out. Genesis chapter 3, verse 17. To Adam, God said, because you have listened to the voice of your wife. It's not always a good thing to do, man. That's in the Bible. I mean, I didn't say that. Because you have listened to the voice of your wife and have eaten from the tree about which I commanded you, saying, you shall not eat from it. In other words, because you've sinned, watch this, cursed is the ground because of you. So in toil you shall eat of it all the days of your life. Both thorns and thistles it shall grow for you, and you will eat the plants of the field. By the sweat of your face you shall eat bread till you return to the ground. Some would read that and say, well, seems like toil and sweat and work is a result of a cursed earth. And so that work is the product of the fall. It's not true. Go back to Genesis chapter 2. Genesis chapter 2, verse 15. Before the fall, the Lord God took the man and put him into the Garden of Eden to cultivate it and keep it. That's work. This is noble work, exalted work, work of a man unstained with sin, work on an earth unstained with sin. Somebody put it this way, God designed man to be a gardener, but the fall made him a farmer. I don't know that that quite says it, but that's close. God designed man simply to care for it, to reap its benefits, to harvest it, as it were, to enjoy it, to make it flourish. Then the fall caused thorns and thistles and briars and weeds to make it difficult. The fall did not invent work, didn't introduce work, it just cursed it. Always man was designed to be a worker because he was made in the image of God. Go back to chapter 1 of Genesis, verse 26. Then God said, "Let us make man in our image, according to our likeness." Go down to verse 27. "And God created man in his image. In the image of God he created him. Male and female he created them." Now it's pretty clear there, verse 26 and 27, that we're talking about the image of God. But how is the image of God to be defined? And theologians have debated this since the go. This is an age-old discussion. But it seems to me that there's a simple answer to this initially. If God says in verse 26, "Let's make man in our image," and in verse 27, "And God made man in his image," what comes between those two things should somehow define that image. And what does it say? "Let them rule over the fish of the sea, over the birds of the air, and over the cattle, over all the earth, and over every creeping thing that creeps on the earth." What is the image of God? What does it mean to be created in the image of God? It means that man is given dominion, authority, rule. He is given the responsibility to care for and to use all the rest of the creation. All of it. It was all there for him to enjoy, to smell and to touch and to eat and to prepare for others. There was work involved in dominion. There was work involved in ruling and tending to all of these creatures. It's not a kind of work we can understand, really, because we don't know the kind of work that Adam did then, because we don't know what it is to live in an uncursed world, right? But it was nonetheless his job, it says in 2:15, to cultivate, to tend, to care for, to nurture into flourishing the earth. And that the image of God in him was that he would be a worker, like God was a worker. Just as the Trinity is involved in ruling and authority and dominion and tending and caring for this whole creation, man is as well to work in harnessing, as it were, the wonders of all of this creation for his own joy and goodness. So work wasn't initiated by the fall. It was just cursed. It became a burden. It is now a punishment, just like women having pain and childbearing. There would have been children prior to the fall. There would have been children, no question about that. But there wouldn't have been any pain in having them. The fall didn't introduce childbearing, it just brought the pain into it. And there was work before the fall. The fall didn't introduce work, it just brought the pain to it. But there's still a benefit. Even with the pain, a baby is a joy. And even with the pain, the product of the work is a joy. Even with the pain, the baby can be to the glory of God. Even with the pain, the work can be to the glory of God, and it should be. So work neither began nor ceased with the fall. It just took a different shape. It became a curse rather than an unmitigated blessing. Now follow this. As Christians then, we, by the power of Christ operating in our lives, have the opportunity to elevate work back to its point of dignity. That is why the Apostle Paul wrote to the Ephesians and the Colossians, Ephesians 6, Colossians 3, and said, "In your work, do it unto the Lord and not to men." Ephesians 6, 5 to 9, and then over Colossians chapter 3. Do your work as unto the Lord. It is a product. It is a result of a spirit-filled life. And the Christian, just like we can bring the dignity back into marriage, can bring dignity back into work. We can see it for what it is, a gift of God, a means to glorifying God, a means to having value and significance and fulfillment in life, a means to keeping us away from sin, a means to providing our needs and serving mankind. We restore the dignity and the glory, as it were, to work. We take it out of the category of being a drudgery or a mercenary means by which we finance our pleasure. We make work valuable to God and to us and our family and others. The biblical viewpoint is the viewpoint that we must have. Human work is a part of the divine plan for history, but only Christians really understand its true glory. because we do it as unto the Lord and not unto men. We have to regard work then as a creation mandate, as a component of the image of God, as a natural law invested with inherent dignity. It's just God's way for man. It's our part in the creation. And we can do it to His praise. Father, we thank You this morning for Your word to us, and what a reminder it is of the wonderful responsibilities that You give us in our work to glorify You. May we see it as You see it. And may we work gladly as a part of a creation mandate, and more than that, a recreation mandate as Christians, doing everything we do not to please men, but to please the Lord Jesus Christ. Doing what we do is a way to glorify You, to put our skills on display, the things You've given us by Your creative power. Doing what we do is a way to fulfill our life and benefit our family and the world around us. Doing what we do is a means of keeping us apart from idleness, which leads to sin. Give us back the dignity of work. Give us back the honor of that creative intention when You put man in the garden to cultivate and till it and to rule it. May we work 6 days, and may the fruit of our labor be pleasing to You, that we might enjoy the rest of days like this. For Christ's sake, amen.
1: 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And the most accessible tool that he developed for that purpose is the MacArthur Study Bible. 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

0: life feels loud, God's Word still whispers the truth. Right now, draw closer with a KHCB Verse of the Week. From Psalm 27, verse 5. For in the day of trouble he will conceal me in his tabernacle, in the secret place of his tent. He will hide me. He will lift me up on a rock. Carry this verse with you this week. 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
1: It's 85 and clear. Wind is from the south-southeast at 5 to 10 miles per hour. Tonight, clear with a low in the low 80s. Then tomorrow, thunderstorms with a high in the mid-90s. Tomorrow night, clear with a low in the low 80s. It's 85 and clear.

This is Max McLean. Listen to the Bible from Revelation 21 and 22 and the incredible description of the heavenly city. I did not see a temple in the city, because the Lord God Almighty and the Lamb are its temple. The city does not need the sun or the moon to shine on it, for the glory of God gives it light, and the Lamb is its lamp. The nations will walk by its light, and the kings of the earth will bring their splendor into it. On no day.

0: will its gates ever be shut, for there will be no night there. The glory and honor of the nations will be brought into it. Nothing impure will ever enter it, nor will anyone who does what is shameful or deceitful, but only those whose names are written in the Lamb's Book of Life. Then the angel showed me the river of the water of life, as clear as crystal, flowing from the throne of God and of the Lamb down the middle of the great street of the city. On each side of the river stood the tree of life, bearing 12 crops of fruit, yielding its fruit every month. And the leaves of the tree are for the healing of the nations. No longer will there be any curse. The throne of God and of the Lamb will be in the city, and his servants will serve him. They will see his face, and his name will be on their foreheads. There will be no more night. They will not need the light of a lamp or the light of the sun, for the Lord God will give them light, and they will reign forever and ever. The angel said to me, "These words are trustworthy and true. The Lord, the God of the spirits of the prophets, sent his angel to show his servant the things that must soon take place. Behold, I am coming soon. Blessed is he who keeps the words of the prophecy in this book. I, John, am the one who heard and saw these things, and when I had heard and seen them, I fell down to worship at the feet of the angel who had been showing them to me. But he said to me, 'Do not do it. I am a fellow servant with you and with your brothers, the prophets, and of all who keep the words of this book. Worship God.'" From Revelation 21 and 22. Listen to the Bible. It's great for the soul.
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0: Belief is not a cursory, disinterested glance at an unimportant and irrelevant fact. Faith is the desperate gaze of a dying man at the only possible means of his rescue. That's what faith is. And if you desire to experience the extraordinary reality of the new birth, you need to look at Jesus' death on the cross with that kind of faith. You need to cry out in your heart saying, Lord, I need to be saved. Not, well, that was interesting. You know, thank you. That was kind of, you know, that was okay. That was good information. No, you need to cry out and say, Jesus, will you save me? And look to him, have faith in him.
1: For more, go to GodCenteredLife.org.
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0: Hello, friends, and welcome once again to Sincerely Yours Time. Today, an email that was sent to us on Friday here at KHCB. This listener writes, "Good morning. I've been listening to KHCB for over 25 years. God is using this ministry to bring people closer to Him. There have been many times when I've been listening, and it was as if the message was specifically for me. My favorite is Charles Stanley. Thank you for keeping him on the air even after his passing. I come this morning with a prayer request for my son. He is a Christian. He has not been able to find a job and has been looking for almost 3 years now. This has taken an emotional toll on him. I know God is in control and has a purpose for this time in his life, but as a mother, it is very hard to see your child suffer. I pray that my son would draw closer to God and seek his wisdom and peace and get answers, that God would provide a good job for him as well, so that he can be financially independent and pursue his and God's will for his life. Thank you for taking the time to pray for my son. I do believe in the power of prayer." Well, thanks so much for your email and for your encouragement, for being a longtime listener for over 25 years. Thank you for being a faithful listener to KHCB. I'm glad that God has used the ministry in your life, and I'm like you and many others who listen to KHCB. There are times when I hear things, and I know that God had it specifically for me at that time. I'm grateful that Charles Stanley has been a blessing to you. I can't help but think that as I read your prayer request aloud here, that there are many mothers and fathers who feel the same way about children in their home, who are concerned about a myriad of things in their children's lives. Of course, we want our kids to follow the Lord, but we also want them to live happy, independent lives where they can pay their bills and enjoy the work that God has called them to. Let me just take a moment here today and pray for your son, pray for you and your family. God, I thank you so much that this young man is a believer and that he wants to work, that he has a desire to have a job and find fulfillment in that. You created us for that purpose. I do pray that you would provide for him in a wonderful way, that you would encourage him with a position that he could use his skills and abilities, do his work for your glory, be a witness in the workplace, or maybe even be called into a Christian ministry situation. I pray that you would bless him in that way. I pray that you would give his parents patience as they wait and that they would be able to encourage him. I pray that in your perfect time that you would provide this for him. And I pray for others who may be listening today who find themselves in a similar situation, have desires and dreams for their children. I pray that you would give them wisdom as parents, and I pray that we would see you at work, first and foremost, drawing them closer to yourself, but providing for them in every way that is needed. We commit them to you today. In Jesus' name, amen. Well, again, thank you for your prayer requests. We will continue to pray for you and your family, and we thank you for being a longtime listener to KHCB. Speaking of God's provision, let's take a look now at our daily financial report. $14,200 received for the ministry today, bringing our total for September up to $102,607. Our budget for this month is $350,000, and that means that $247,393 is still needed to reach our monthly budget. We are so grateful for your prayers and faithful financial support. Until the next time we get together, may the Lord bless you and keep you. 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
1: 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Psalm 46:1 says, "God is our refuge and our strength, a very present help in trouble. Not distant, not delayed, present, right here, right now." That's the kind of God we serve. And at KHCB, every sermon, every song is here to remind you who God is. 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
2: It's 84 and clear. Wind is from the south-southeast at 5 to 10 miles per hour. Tonight, clear with a low in the low 80s. Then tomorrow, thunderstorms with a high in the mid-90s. Tomorrow night, clear with a low in the low 80s. It's 84 and clear.

What is it you need most right now? Could it be reaffirmation? Financial help? A word of encouragement? I just sense that tonight there are needy people. They don't want anything spectacular. Just a vote of confidence, someone to tell them that they are loved, that they are significant. I welcome you to these next few moments together called Night Sounds. I'm Bill Pierce. Thank you for being right there. This morning at a little after 5 a.m., I received a call from North Carolina. My daughter was having one of these terrible emotional days where everything seemed to be going wrong. She just called for a little touch of love. One of our staff members had the same problem, and maybe you're sort of blue tonight. Well, if nothing else, right now, at least for these first few moments, I can offer you something that has no movable parts, no batteries to wear out, no periodic checkups or high energy yield. There's low energy consumption. It's inflation-proof. No monthly payments. Non-taxable, non-fattening, non-polluting, and of course, fully returnable. That is a good hug. Just put my arms around you right now and hold you close. You know, hugging is healthy. It combats depression, reduces stress. It improves blood circulation. It's invigorating. It elevates self-esteem. No unpleasant side effects. I guess you could even call it a miracle drug. I got a hug through the mail. Shortly back, a listener to Night Sounds down in the state of Florida sent me a book, a beautifully personalized book. And that word personalized just infiltrates the entire volume. And inside were these words, "Dear Bill, I am writing to tell you that I love you more than you can understand. In spite of all your sins, and I know them all, no one loves you as much as I do. Bill, I want you to know me better. By reading and meditating on my word, the Bible, you can know about me. But more importantly, you can come to know me. It's my desire that you come to know me as I know you. If you seek me in my Bible with an open heart and mind, you will know me and receive treasure beyond your imagination. Love, Jesus." Well, at first I was taken slightly and moderately by surprise with this. I thought it might be just a hair trite. However, as I looked through this volume titled Personalized Promises, I noticed some very familiar scripture verses about comfort and faith and eternal life, forgiveness of sin, obedience, prayer, peace. For instance, Romans chapter 15, verse 13 in the New Testament. "Now the God of hope fill you with all joy and peace in believing, that ye may abound in hope through the power of the Holy Ghost." On the opposite page, these verses are personalized. For instance, the same verse reads, "Now may the God of hope fill Bill with all joy and peace in believing, that he may abound in hope through the power of the Holy Ghost." So why don't I just select names at random as they come to my mind tonight and personalize this to you. For instance, John 14:27, "Peace I leave with Sarah. My peace I give to James, not as the world gives do I give to him. Randall's heart should not be troubled, neither
should he be afraid. Then Isaiah 26, 3 and 4, this very familiar one. The Lord will keep John in perfect peace, because his mind is fixed on him, because he trusts in him. Sam will trust in the Lord forever, for the Lord Jehovah is everlasting strength. Philippians 4, 6 and 7. Gene should be concerned for nothing, but in everything by prayer and supplication with thanksgiving, let her requests be made known unto God. And the peace of God which passes all understanding shall keep her heart and mind through Christ. Over in John chapter 16, verse 27, we have these words, and we can personalize them. For the Father himself loves Anthony because he has loved me and believed that I come from God. And 1 John 4:10. In this is love, not that Susan loved God, but that God loved Susan and sent his son to be the propitiation for her sins. Tonight on the program, I'm going to be playing instrumental music, reading some poetry just for you. Basically because I feel we all need hope and help and a touch of love.

Oh, what a hallowed moment. As the silvered folds of night dissolve themselves in glistening shafts of gold and scarlet light. And day is born, a shining thing, unscathed, without one flaw. Another opportunity to try again. I gaze in holy awe, as God, creation's triune God, confirms his mighty hand. Amid uncertainty and change, he still has full command. Bewilderment stalks all the earth as leaders rise and fall and kingdoms topple to the ground. But God is still God of all. As long as sunrise heralds day, and bird songs fill the air, and flowers

Did you criticize someone today? Did you make him feel badly when he went away? Was he too fat? Too tall? Too thin? Or didn't you like the color of his skin? Did you see the tears in the little boy's eyes that he couldn't play because of his size? That he'd have to grow another inch and keep him sitting there on the bench? Did you snub the woman down the street because her clothes aren't always neat? Did you think of the burdens she may have to bear? Or were you too busy to even care? Let us help each other along the way and make friends feel better every day. Compliment those you chance to meet as you pass them on a crowded street. Lend a helping hand to the neighbor next door. Visit the sick. Encourage the poor. You'll receive a blessing in disguise if you don't find fault or criticize. These words by Mabel Melton, one of our listeners.

few moments ago, I read a personal greeting, as it may have come from Jesus, and it reminded me of a letter that was circulated around the country some years ago. Happened to find a copy of it, and it just may give you encouragement as you go along your way, and perhaps can't sleep tonight, or maybe looking with a certain amount of anticipation or apprehension on what might be coming tomorrow. This is entitled A Letter from a Friend. I just had to write to tell you how much I love you and care for you. Yesterday, I saw you walking and laughing with your friends. I'd hoped that soon you'd want me to walk along with you too. So I painted you a sunset to close your day and whispered a cool breeze to refresh you. I waited. You never called. I just kept on loving you. As I watched you fall asleep last night, I wanted so much to touch you. I spilled moonlight onto your face, trickling down your cheeks as so many tears have. You didn't think of me. I wanted so much to comfort you. The next day, I exploded a brilliant sunrise into glorious morning for you. But you woke up and rushed off. You didn't even notice my sky became cloudy. And my tears were the rain. I love you. Oh, if you'd only listen. I really love you.

I try to say it in the quiet of the green meadows and in the blue sky. The wind whispers my love throughout the treetops and spills it into the vibrant colors of all the flowers. I shout it to you in the thunder of the great waterfalls and compose love songs for birds to sing for you. I warm you with the clothing of my sunshine and perfume the air with nature's sweet scent. My love for you is deeper than any ocean and greater than any need in your heart. If only you would realize how I care. My father sends his love. I want you to meet him. He cares too. Fathers are just that way. So please, call on me soon. No matter how long it takes, I'll wait because I love you. Your friend, Jesus.

Someone in my life needs to know you, to experience your love this very day. The same one breaks my heart so often, and it's tempting for me to turn away. Feelings only offer me numbness, and pride merely chooses to retreat. I try to muster up strength and courage, but it seems I end in self-defeat. Is it love when it longs so to be loved? Did love look like that on Calvary? Emotional snags, righteousness like rags. Somehow that all looks more like me. Oh Lord, help me to remember that you are kneeling down before your throne, weeping with your heart for his salvation, as if his shattered life was your own. You have tasted of hell and its torment. You walked its path of rage to save that soul. You firmly refused to turn away from wherever the path of love would go. Feelings only offer me numbness, and pride merely chooses to retreat. I must act in your strength and courage, and knowledge that your love is enough for me. It is love when it sets forth to share love, when it acts like that of Calvary. The emotional snags and righteousness like rags, Lord, cover with your personality. These words by another listener, Judy Parker. Our next bit of verse about the crucifixion with the title, I Thirst. Is it possible that he who claimed to be the living water, is it possible that he who said, come unto me and drink, is it possible that he who told the Samaritan woman that he had water she knew nothing about, is it possible that this man could utter the words, I thirst? And because he did, the incarnation message of Christmas is voiced in this human cry of Good Friday. Jesus, the divine creator of life, is now subject to creation and the creature's basic needs. Yes, Jesus, the Son of God, actually needed water. For 6 hours, he hung from a calloused cross on a hot, barren hill beneath a darkened Middle Eastern sky. He was bleeding profusely, losing vital body fluids. What's more, without sleep the night before, without food or drink, he'd been tortured, teased, tried before a tribunal, before the crucifixion had even begun. His lips were parched, his tongue swollen, as he managed to blurt out his human thirst, a thirst that spoke of his total identification with all our needs, our drives, hopes, sufferings. Jesus' physical thirst only symbolized the deeper thirsts that every human being who has ever lived has felt. The thirst for companionship, the thirst for acceptance, the thirst for immortality, the thirst for end to suffering, and most important, the thirst for relationship with God. St. Augustine said it centuries ago, Thou hast made me for thyself, O God, and I am restless till I rest in thee. But long before Augustine, the psalmist said it, As the deer pants for flowing streams, so thirsts my soul for thee.

continuing the bit of verse by Greg Asimakopoulos with the title I Thirst. A restlessness, a painting, a thirst to end all thirsts. A thirst no water, no wine, no gall could ever quench. And for once, Jesus knew that desire of all ages himself, as the bearer of all sin, of all people, of all time. Jesus knew the separation and desperation that all creation has known apart from God. And he cried, I thirst. The baby of Bethlehem, the Christ of the cross, knows the creature's cage. He's acquainted with our pain, our pressures, our panic, our plight apart from the Father. And because he's been there, he knows how to quench our thirst. Heavenly Father, tonight as we touch many through the beautiful medium of radio, I'm conscious of your touch of love, not of sentimentalism, but of dynamic, of life-giving breath, of peace that passes all understanding. And I pray right now that that peace might touch the soul who is thirsting in his or her spirit, soul, body. May we know your peace this very hour, O Lord.

From Psalm 119, verse 65. Great peace have they which love thy law, and nothing shall offend them. And this beautiful benediction from Romans chapter 15, verse 13. Now the God of hope fill you with all joy and peace in believing, that you may abound in hope through the power of the Holy Ghost. 2 Corinthians 13:11. Finally, brethren, farewell. Be perfect. Be of good comfort. Be of one mind. Live in peace, and the God of love and peace shall be with you. So be it. Thank you for sharing tonight. It's been a very quietly thrilling joy to be with you again. To bring you just some verse and poetry and play some instrumental music of hope and peace for you. If you'd like to contact us, if we can send you a catalog of the Night Sounds albums, if you'd like us to pray for you, stand with you as a friend, our mailing address is Night Sounds, Wheaton, Illinois, 60189. Till next time, then, by God's divine providence, a great day to you tomorrow, and a peaceful one.

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1: From Psalm 27, verse 5. For in the day of trouble he will conceal me in his tabernacle, in the secret place of his tent. He will hide me. He will lift me up on a rock.
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1: It's 83 and clear. Wind is from the south at 5 to 10 miles per hour. Tonight, clear with a low in the low 80s. Then tomorrow, thunderstorms with a high in the mid-90s. Tomorrow night, clear with a low in the low 80s. It's 83 and clear.

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1: Someone handed me the following, written by an anonymous hand. It's labeled The Toddler's Creed. It reads, "If I want it, it's mine. If I give it to you and change my mind later, it's mine. If I can take it away from you, it's mine. If I had it a little while ago, it's mine. If it's mine, it will never belong to anyone else, no matter what. If we are building something together, all the toys, they are mine. If it looks just like it's mine, it's mine." Any parent who has ever tried to mediate between siblings, both of whom are shouting, "It's mine," has to smile. It's mine. Not only do kids say that, the same refrain can be heard in the halls of the UN General Assembly, in courts where people battle each other for possession of an inheritance, as well as on sandlots where children play. That same underlying attitude of selfishness, "I want it, it's mine," is the greatest foe of happiness in life and marriage too. A reporter once asked me what I felt was the greatest problem in marriage, and I answered, "Selfishness." She didn't seem greatly impressed. The answer she wanted, I think, was something like infidelity, giving adultery a vicious blast, loudly thumping the table with my fist for good effect. Or I think she would have liked my saying something like, "The biggest problem in marriage today is a lack of communication," or whatever. No matter what the symptom is which you describe, the bottom line is about the same as in the toddler's creed. Selfishness. I want my needs satisfied first. A lot of folks are charter members of the AMYF Club, having enrolled as toddlers, though the stakes get higher as we grow older. Oh, sorry, you haven't heard of the AMYF Club, right? It's an acrostic for "After me, you're first." But never satisfying our selfish desires, you never get your turn, so I'm always first. There is but one thing that changes selfishness to generosity. No, not the threat of, "If you don't stop doing that, I'm going to take my toys and go home." That doesn't work. The only chemical strong enough to erode the forces of selfishness is the grace of God. "Therefore, if anyone is in Christ," wrote Paul, "he is a new creation, a new person. The old has gone, the new has come." The grace of God changes dispositions, but I have to add, it isn't always a one-shot, immediately from grabbing to giving sort of thing. It's an ongoing daily work of grace, which the Bible calls sanctification. God keeps chipping away at the rough edges, reminding us of our brashness, our rudeness, and our selfishness. Overcoming the gravitational pull of our old selfish natures isn't overcome by a single act of generosity over which you pompously crow. No, it's a lifestyle which is marked by humility, an understanding of who you really are, and the desire to let God love people through you. Paul wrote about his young friend and understudy Timothy of Lystra in Asia Minor, saying, "I have no one else like him who takes a genuine interest in your welfare, for everyone looks out for his own interests, not those of Jesus Christ." There is hope, friend. A bumper sticker reads, "Practice random acts of kindness." I think it's moving the right direction.
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2: 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Right now, draw closer with a KHCB Verse of the Week. From Psalm 27, verse 5. For in the day of trouble he will conceal me in his tabernacle, in the secret place of his tent. He will hide me. He will lift me up on a rock. Carry this verse with you this week. 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
2: One day as I was walking home from school, I passed by a house and heard a song called Eternal. So I asked the owner what station he listened to, and he said, FEBC. I discovered he was a Christian, and we talked about God. He told me how great God's love was for me. And while he talked, I began to cry. I couldn't hold back my tears, for God's word was working in me. From that day on, I accepted Jesus Christ as my personal Savior. I'm so thankful to Kuya Dodo, because God used him as an instrument to show me the truth about Jesus. All of this happened because of FEBC. I can say that it's a truly a life-changing radio station. It leads people to a better life, and that's what happened to me.
0: I find that to be an amazing story, and we'll hear more about it tomorrow.
1: The point of what he's saying here is, yeah, the radio changes lives, but first you have to hear it.
0: Mm-hmm.
1: If the one man hadn't been playing it loudly in his home so that the other one wouldn't have heard it, he would have never got that message.
0: Right.
1: We need to be loud in the way we proclaim the gospel of Christ. 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
3: Shalom, I'm Mitch Glazer, president of Chosen People Ministries. There's a growing crisis today. It's a crisis that Yom Kippur, the Day of Atonement, speaks to in an amazing way. The Hebrew word for holy is kadosh, and that is what Yom Kippur is all about, finding kadosh, Elohim, or the holiness of God, and the path to His presence. No matter how good we are, we're not good enough for the perfect holiness of God. So this is Yom Kippur, the Day of Atonement. Let me encourage you to pray and share the good news about the one who took our sin to himself so that we could find the path to God's holy presence. It's a day when you too can be reminded of God's forgiveness of sin.
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1: Have you had a physical exam lately? 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But you know what else is important? A spiritual exam. 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The purpose is to grow and become more like Jesus. The Bible wasn't given to us for our information. It was given for our transformation. John the Baptist said it best, "He must increase, but I must decrease." That's true spiritual growth, and that is real hope.
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0: Hi, I'm Johnny Erickson Tata. Gordy was diagnosed with autism at a very young age, and for 14 years, it seemed as though Gordy was unable to comprehend anything since he had never spoken or shown much emotion. But one day, Gordy's therapist decided to teach him a new prompting method using a letter board to respond to questions. They discovered Gordy was not only absorbing everything, but he had a lot to say. After 14 years of silence, Gordy communicated that he wasn't looking for pity. He liked who he was. For a 14-year-old with autism, he had a great self-image, and all he wanted was to be accepted. Oh, friend, the Bible tells us to, quote, accept one another just as Christ accepted you. It's what we do all the time at our Johnny and Friends Family Retreats, where we serve plenty of kids like Gordy. You want to help us? 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
1: It's 83 and clear. Wind is from the south-southeast at 5 to 10 miles per hour. Today, thunderstorms with a high in the mid-90s. Tonight, clear with a low in the low 80s. Then tomorrow, thunderstorms with a high in the mid-90s. Tomorrow night, thunderstorms with a low in the low 80s. It's 83 and clear.

0: I'm Steve O'Dell with Mission Network News. Conflict flares in Yemen and spells bad news for the region. Then for Lebanese kids back in school, the classroom looks very different during wartime. That story in a moment. But first, conflict in Yemen continues to escalate. Over the weekend, Yemen's exiled government launched attacks against Iran-backed Houthi rebels in Yemen. The extremist group captured the port city of Mocha on Thursday, gaining an even stronger foothold on the Red Sea. Here's Trey Hulsey, a consultant who works with ministries and NGOs across the Middle East.
1: With what's happening with Iran and the Strait of Hormuz, the Red Sea channel has become a lot more important now. So they're kind of recognizing that and making moves to assert control where they're able to.
0: Years of conflict have trapped Yemen's more than 40 million people in a worsening humanitarian crisis.
1: Food security and malnutrition are enormous, especially for children under the age of five.
0: Despite this, the Houthis continue to severely limit the work of aid groups in the territory they govern.
1: They prefer to find as much control as possible versus kind of good for the people, unfortunately.
0: Hulsey says aid workers and Christians have been arrested simply for being what they are. Pray for Yemen's church.
1: The world will hate Christ even if the people that are following Christ are passing out food and teaching children and providing medical care. Pray that God will continue to make himself known to the Yemeni people and pray for peace in that part of the world.
0: Then, in India's Maharashtra state, going to church now comes with paperwork. Some churches are asking worshipers to sign consent forms stating they came voluntarily and were not pressured to convert. The precaution comes after Maharashtra's new anti-conversion law took effect August 28. John Padaiti with Bibles for the World says,
2: one of the strategies that many of the churches had come together and planned was that as people enter church service, they would sign some kind of a register or a release type of a form or a sign-up sheet that said, I am here on my own will. I have not been induced or lured here. Or, you know, may say that they are already Christians and not being forced to convert to Christianity.
0: As many as 4,000 churches in the Mumbai metropolitan area are collecting the forms. For church leaders, the documentation is intended as a safeguard against accusations of unlawful conversion.
2: If a vigilante group came in, they would say, hey, we have signatures from everybody here in this congregation, in this room, that they're here out of their own free will.
0: Ask God to give Maharashtra's churches wisdom as they navigate this new law. You can read the full story at missionnews.org. Then, Lebanon's school year starts today, but 6+ months of renewed conflict between Hezbollah and Israel make it nothing like normal. Nuna with Triumphant Mercy Lebanon.
3: We have all these public schools that are not able to open their doors because of the presence of families within the schools that are occupying the place.
0: Hundreds of thousands of people remain displaced by the war, including children.
3: We have something we call the lost generation who have not been able to continue their studies, who have been now in displacement year after year.
0: Although Triumphant Mercy Lebanon can't pay tuition for hundreds of children.
3: But we can help them coming to our centers to do like extracurriculum activities or also to help them with their studies, to do online studies. We do that. But we also are very limited with our capacity.
0: Believers share the gospel of God's steadfast love with many struggling under despair.
3: So we're just trying to help, to bring hope, to bring life, and just tell people that they are not alone.
0: Pray for peace in Lebanon. Pray for solutions from the Lord for education. Also consider sponsoring a student for the year through Triumphant Mercy Lebanon's school support program. 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I'm Steve O'Dell.

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0: friend, happy are the poor in spirit. Happy are they that mourn. Happy are the meek. Happy are they which do hunger and thirst after righteousness. You know, it's like a ladder, and then what's the next rung on the ladder? After we've gone through those simple steps of spiritual poverty, spiritual failure turning us into strength, genuine humility, then there's a craving and a delight for uprightness. Jesus said, "Blessed are they that hunger and thirst after righteousness. They shall be filled." In other words, before we can reach the next rung of the ladder, we must possess a longing for uprightness. Some people hunger for wealth, or fame, or pleasure, or success, or popularity. But none of these really satisfy. They never quench the thirst, as pure as water does, but only intensify it, the way salt water does. Jeremiah described these people, and he said, "They have forsaken me, the fountain of living waters, and hewed them out cisterns, broken cisterns that can hold no water." But the Lord announces simply and clearly, "Blessed are those that look for an upright life." A little boy visited a great cathedral in Europe with his parents. He saw the beautiful stained glass windows, and a Sunday school teacher asked him later to define a saint. He said, "A saint is a person who lets light shine through." And the little fellow's correct. The saint is the person who lets the light shine through their lives. They hunger for uprightness. They thirst for righteousness. And they are blessed by God. How about you and me? This is Bob Clark with Encouragement.
1: Open the Bible with Colin Smith.
2: It's natural for us to think that if we provide a loving environment for our children, give them a good education, and then bring them to church, the result will be godly kids. But you know, the world's first parents discovered it's not always like that. And in the generations that followed, sin became rampant. Man's wickedness on earth became great, and every intention of the thoughts of his heart was only evil continually. The human race moved very quickly from one act of disobedience in the garden to a whole tide of violence that swept across the earth. You know, our culture likes to believe that human nature is getting better and better, but the Bible tells us that sin makes us worse and worse. Our only hope is the grace of God that changes a person from the inside out.
1: Are you open to discovering what the Bible says about God? Well, then come to openthebible.org.

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1: Welcome to the Bible Study with Robert Clark, Bible teacher of Houston, Texas. The Bible Study is a 15-minute look at God's Word with an emphasis of practically applying the truth of Scripture to our everyday lives. If you have a question about today's lesson, an address will be given at the close of the program. But now with today's Bible Study, here's Bob Clark.
2: Thank you, Bruce. I hope you have a copy of Matthew's Gospel before you. We don't want to overdo this, but I think it's really important for us to sometimes connect the portion for this day in relationship to the whole book. Remember that Matthew sets forth the Lord Jesus Christ as the man who will be king. And we've been focusing on this. And in the preceding chapters, we've seen at the end of chapter 12, the nation is being rejected and forsaken by the Lord. He is no longer dealing with the nation as a whole. There's no proffer of help. Now we find him turning more toward the disciples and teaching them with seven parables in Matthew chapter 13 concerning the kingdom and what it is going to be like and what the circumstances are in the future and how the great professing kingdom of heaven is going to be terminated with a day of judgment and deliverance in the future. Now in chapter 15, the Lord Jesus is seen as coming to the scribes and Pharisees. Then came to Jesus scribes and Pharisees, which were of Jerusalem, saying, "Why do thy disciples transgress the tradition of the elders? For they wash not their hands when they eat bread." This is something that has been imposed upon God's people as a ritual, and by God's people we mean the nation of Israel. Put yourself in the similar circumstances, it's hard to understand just what is in the mind of these men. The modern Phillips translation says, "Then some of the scribes and Pharisees from Jerusalem asked, 'Why do your disciples break our ancient tradition and eat their food without washing their hands properly first?'" You see, it was something that they had added to the Word of God and had become a ritual, something that was an absolute rule as far as these religious legalists were concerned. G. Campbell Morrigan's a rather interesting illustration that comes out of the little country of Wales. In Wales, a body was not buried until it had been carefully wrapped in flannel cloth. A certain monarch passed a law years ago in order to help the new flannel industry that they must be wrapped, and the body wrapped with flannel. Now, at that particular time, there was some adequate reason for that law, and it had a good purpose at the time. But it's absolutely meaningless now. Why should you wrap a dead body in flannel before you buried it? So you see that there are traditions and laws and rules of men that were pertinent or reasonable or had some sensible provocation in the past, but now mean absolutely nothing. Well, the Lord Jesus is speaking to these men now in return. And they say, "Why do they break the tradition of the elders? They're not washing their hands when they eat bread." And the Lord answered and said unto them, and we're reading from Matthew chapter 15, "Why do ye also transgress the commandment of God by your tradition? For God commanded, saying, 'Honor thy father and thy mother,' and 'He that curseth father or mother, let him die the death.' But you say, 'Whosoever shall say to his father or his mother, it is a gift, by whatsoever thou mightest be profited by me, and honor not his father or mother, he shall be free.' Thus have ye made the commandment of God of none effect by your tradition. You hypocrites! Well did Isaiah the prophet say of you, 'This people draw nigh unto me with their mouth, and honor me with their lips, but their heart is far from me. In vain do they worship me, teaching for doctrines the commandments of men.' And he called the multitude and said unto them, 'Hear and understand. Not that which goeth into the mouth defileth a man, but that which cometh out of the mouth, this defileth a man.' Then came his disciples and said unto him, 'Knowest thou that the Pharisees were offended after they heard this?' But he answered and said, 'Every plant which my heavenly Father hath not planted shall be rooted up. let them alone. They be blind leaders of the blind, and if the blind lead the blind, both shall fall into the ditch. There are many traditions, many religious rules, many sanctimonious spheres of service that God's people go through that are merely external and have no real correlation with the internal heart or affection or will of the person. The condemnation of the external religion is drawn to our attention here. It's a matter regarding the hands, washing hands. A little bit later in the chapter, there's the affirmation of internal relationship, and that was a matter of the heart. And as the Lord allows, this will surface a little bit later. But it's going to come back, and this conflict carries over into the chapter 16 of the book. So we know that this was a significant, pertinent situation. Condemnation of mere external religion. The external is in contrast to the internal. The religion is in contrast to righteousness. The hands are in contrast to the heart. Here the Lord gives a condemnation of external matters. The Pharisees were worried about legal requirements that were instituted by men, saying that you had to wash your hands in a certain manner, almost like a physician would scrub up for a surgery, so they had to wash their hands in a certain manner for a certain length of time, and this was supposed to be a religious ritual, and it was a direction, a tradition of the men. And the religious leaders, Pharisees, were evaluating the Lord and his disciples by how they washed their hands. They're worried about the legal requirements of men. However, when the tradition of men violates the command of God, it is a violation and must be set in judgment upon. And so the Lord, very succinctly, very simply, very directly, announces to them, "Why do you also transgress the commandment what, of men? No, of God, by your traditions." The Lord understood that the commandment, honor thy father and mother, meant more than just showing them respect when you're a child, or speaking well of them as an adult. The portion is going to give the implication clearly, and from which we can obviously infer that the Lord was saying, honor your father and mother, not only to show respect as a child and listen to them as an adult, but then in their senior years you would care for and provide for those who had cared for you in your earlier years. This was the responsibility that was extending through one's lifetime, through the whole life of that parent. God commanded, honor thy father and mother. And in order to strongly substantiate that, he quotes from Exodus 20 and verse 12, the commandment, one of the ten, but then he quotes from Exodus 21 and verse 17, and that is a statement, he that curseth father or mother, let him die the death. So important are your parents, so significant is the right attitude toward your parent, that God says if you curse your father or mother, you should be stoned to death. But now the Lord comes back. See, Matthew 15, verse 14 was the quotation of one of the Ten Commandments, and then another commandment given by God through Moses to the nation of Israel. Verse 5 says, but you say, speaking to the Pharisees, whosoever shall say to his father or mother, it is a gift, by whatsoever thou mightest be profited by me, and honor not his father or mother, he shall be free. Now that sentence is rather lengthy and a little bit complex, but let me read to you from the Phillips translation. Why do you break God's commandments through your tradition? For God said, honor thy father and mother, and he that speaketh evil of father or mother, let him die the death. But you say, if a man tells his father or mother, whatever duty I might have owed you is now given to God, he will never honor his father and mother again. So you see, the implication is they were saying, if, now this is the teaching of the Pharisees, not God. The religious leaders of the day were teaching that if you wanted to give a gift to God, and whatever you had set aside out of your income to take care of your mother or father, you could say, it is a gift to God, and you're free from any responsibility to your parents. That is immediately denounced with clarity and unscathing, just crisp direction. The Lord said, you have made the commandment of God of none effect by your traditions. They were trying to impose the tradition of the Pharisees upon the Lord and his disciples, and the Lord turns around and says, you do not have the real inner spirit of the whole matter. When a tradition violates a command of God, that tradition must be violated. Our sinful nature feeds upon laws and traditions. And this is an external effort. And it is never the working of the Spirit of God in us. It's merely to go by external rules and regulations. God wants to stir our hearts, plant within us the new nature, of which Peter says we are partakers of the divine nature. And we are to allow this new divine nature to live out in our daily experience. And so the Lord appeals to the superficial pretenses of being a natural care. Now, let me ask you, is your religion of the heart? When you're in trouble, am I driven to communion with Christ? You say, well, what has that got to do with it? Because you see, it's not only the subject here of taking care of our parents when they are older and not trying to get out from that obligation. But rather, the Lord said, this people draw near to me with their mouth and honor me with their lips, but their heart is far from me. And because of that, Matthew 15:9, the Lord goes on to say, in vain do they worship me, teaching for doctrines the commandments of men. If you're in trouble, we should be driven to communion with Christ. That would show a right heart disposition. If I am in shame, am I drawn to the confession with shame, and I red-faced at my failure and acknowledge this in prayer to the Lord? Do my religious practices become mere tradition? When I'm singing with the congregation, is it an effortless muttering of words, or absent-mindedly looking around and criticize someone else who is nearby singing with heart? In the time of prayer, do I never make confession in my prayer? Has my attitude of absolutely no repentance or change in my life? When the scriptures are being read, do I have little recollection of what is being read? These are ways of testing. Just what does your religion mean to you? For the Pharisees, it was the externals. The Lord says, get to the heart of matters. It's a condemnation of external legalism. The Pharisees focused upon externals. What goes into a man does not defile him, the Lord said. It's what comes out of the man that defiles him. Now, his dear disciples, they were worried over the Pharisees. Can you imagine that? And they ask him, knowest thou not that the Pharisees were offended after they heard this? And rightly so. The Lord intended to offend them, intended to shock them, and arouse their sense of guilt and concern. But only you know. What is your relationship with God? Is

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2: 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God speaking into your day. Here's the KHCB verse of the week. From Psalm 27, verse 5. For in the day of trouble he will conceal me in his tabernacle, in the secret place of his tent. He will hide me. He will lift me up on a rock. Carry this verse with you this week. Let it shape your steps. We're KHCB, helping you draw closer to the heart of Jesus Christ.

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1: Thank you so much for what you've done and for what you're doing. I pray God will just bless whatever you're doing now. I know it's good and it profits. Whatever you do, it grows. So I just thank you. Bless your family. And thank you, KHCB.
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1: It's 81 and clear. Wind is from the south at 5 to 10 miles per hour. Today, thunderstorms with a high in the mid-90s. Tonight, clear with a low in the low 80s. Then tomorrow, thunderstorms with a high in the mid-90s. Tomorrow night, partly cloudy with a low in the low 80s. It's 81 and clear.

0: Jesus' death on the cross fittingly and effectively demonstrates the love of God.
1: This is the God-Centered Minute. Here's Josh Moody.
0: It would make no sense to say that the cross of Jesus demonstrates God's love unless the cross of Jesus accomplishes a fitting goal of that love. A man who wants to demonstrate his love to his wife would not so demonstrate that love by throwing himself off a bridge. That man's wife would rather a husband demonstrate his love by not dying. But if that husband jumped in front of a bullet fired at his wife and died to save her, then his love is effectively, for he did save her, and fittingly demonstrated. Similarly, Jesus' death demonstrates the love of God, because the Son took the punishment that we deserve so that if we believe in him, then you're saved.
1: For more, go to GodCenteredLife.org.
2: Hello, friends, and welcome once again to Sincerely Yours Time. 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They write, KHCB, thank you for your wonderful content every day. Signed, Sincerely. Well, thanks for your encouragement each month, and thanks for standing with us financially. We're grateful for your faithful support of the ministry. Another listener writes, I've enjoyed KHCB since 1962. I'm sending $71. The number is for the years I've been married. She goes on to write that her husband passed away 18 years ago. He loved KHCB, and Dr. J. Vernon McGee was his favorite program. He was, and I am, so blessed by all of your programs through the years. I'm still listening to Dr. J. Vernon McGee. Thanks for all the God-centered programs. Signed, Love in Christ. Well, thanks so much for being a faithful listener, listening from the very beginning in 1962. What a blessing to think about the two of you listening to J. Vernon McGee and Through the Bible on KHCB together for all of those years. Now he's home with his Savior, and you continue to listen. I'm blessed to know that as well. Thank you so much for writing to us. Great to hear your story. And congratulations on your long marriage, and I thank you again for your faithful listening to KHCB. Well, friends, perhaps you've got a story that you would like to share with us. Maybe you would like to let us know how it was you first started listening to KHCB. Perhaps you've got a favorite program or two that you'd like to mention. Maybe you'd like to share a testimony of how God has used the ministry in your life. We'd enjoy hearing from you. 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That's our headquarters here in Houston. 2424 South Boulevard, Houston, Texas, 77098. We'd love to hear from you this month. Well, let's turn our attention out to the Daily Financial Report, a report of the Lord's faithfulness to KHCB. Grateful for all of you who stand with us financially. I'm pleased to share that today we received $41,339 in donations, $160 for the Pete Steigerwald Legacy Fund. That means now that our total for this month of September is $143,786. Our operational budget for this month of September is $350,000. And that means that $206,214 is still needed to reach our monthly operational goal. We are so grateful for your prayers and faithful financial support of the ministry. Until the next time we get together, may the Lord bless you and keep you. Sincerely yours, Scott Cruz.
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0: Telling others about the Lord Jesus Christ is part of being a faithful witness. Here's Jerry Wiles with a thought on sharing the good news.
1: I greeted the shoeshine man and asked him if the Lord had been good to him today. He turned and picked up a gospel booklet that someone had given to him earlier that day. That opened our conversation, resulting in him receiving Christ into his life. I was back to follow up a couple of weeks later, and he told me that he was now attending church and had been sharing with his son, who is almost ready to receive Christ. There really is power in the name of the Lord. John 14 and Philippians 2 are chapters that illustrate the power of the name of Jesus. In this case, someone else had already planted the seed and shared the gospel, so this man's heart was prepared already. We just never know how God may be at work in the lives of people until we initiate conversations and speak to them in the name of the Lord Jesus. This is Jerry Wiles challenging you to look for opportunities to speak to others in the name of the Lord.
0: Telling others about the Lord Jesus Christ is something each of us can do. Jerry Wiles has written a book called The Faithful Witness. For more information, call 1-877-594-4426. That's 877-594-4426.
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0: to Genesis with Dr. John Morris, geologist and president of the Institute for Creation Research. Dr. Morris, was ancient man primitive?
1: Chris, in no sense was ancient man primitive. Man was created in the image of God with a large brain and great intellect, able at the very least to communicate with God in the Garden of Eden. Even in the early chapters of Genesis, man had agriculture, had metal workings, and he made musical instruments. Those civilizations of man that sprung up right after the flood were likewise quite intelligent. Think about it. Even the pyramids speak of an intelligent engineering ability of high quality, an ability which may have been lost up until recent times. There is no scientific evidence that man rose up from the animals. This is an evolutionary story which doesn't fit the facts. Mankind created intelligence at the start. Now that fits the facts, and that's the Back to Genesis truth.
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2: 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This is KHCB's Verse of the Week. From Psalm 27, verse 5, "For in the day of trouble he will conceal me in his tabernacle, in the secret place of his tent. He will hide me. He will lift me up on a rock." 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

0: This is John MacArthur welcoming you to Portraits of Grace. I imagine it would be quite an honor to be an ambassador for the United States, representing this country's character and power to other nations. As Christians, we have an even greater honor, though, and that's to represent the character and power of our God to the world. Peter challenges us to proclaim the excellencies of Him who has called us out of darkness into His marvelous light. That means we are to make something known that is unknown. In this case, it is God's excellencies, which are His powerful and heroic deeds, including the deeds of salvation. We have the great privilege of proclaiming what God has done for His people. Let's take full advantage of our opportunities to do so. This is John MacArthur, hoping you'll join me again for Portraits of Grace.
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1: It's 81 and clear. Wind is from the south at 5 to 10 miles per hour. Today, thunderstorms with a high in the mid-90s. Tonight, clear with a low in the low 80s. Then tomorrow, thunderstorms with a high in the mid-90s. Tomorrow night, partly cloudy with a low in the low 80s. It's 81 and clear.

0: The other night, I saw one of the most adorable scenes I've seen in ages. I was coming out of a restaurant, and right ahead of me was a mother and father, and in between them was her little girl, who was obviously a rookie at walking. She was just learning, and she had both hands extended upward. Mom had one hand, Dad had the other. She was dressed in this pretty little pink dress. She also had this cute, frilly little pink cap on. Can you picture it? I came up behind them and I said, she's thinking this is a really big deal, isn't she, folks? She's kind of going, I can walk. I can walk. Look at me. I walked past them, and Dad at that point said to me, yeah, but she's got a problem. So I looked back to see what he meant. And her little cap had fallen down over her forehead and was completely covering her eyes. So she's still walking, sort of staggering around, and her dad spoke for her when he said, I can walk, but I can't see. Well, I'm Ron Hutchcraft, and I want to have a word with you today about you can't see, but he can. Our word for today from the Word of God. We're in Galatians chapter 5, verse 16, where it says, live by the Spirit, and you will not gratify the desires of the sinful nature. Verse 25, since we live by the Spirit, let us keep in step with the Spirit. Now here's the description of an exciting lifestyle. The Apostle Paul calls it keeping in step with the Spirit. The Old King James Version says walking in the Spirit. Now, you can walk without the Spirit's leading. Sure, you can go through your day, make your choices, make your schedule, but there's a problem. Like that little girl, you can walk, but you can't see. We make our plans, we make our schedule, we make our choices based on what looks best or what feels best, based on what we can see. We've got our cap over our eyes most of the time. We can't see the long-range consequences of the choice we're making today, but the Holy Spirit can. We can't see what choice would fit best into God's plans for us, but the Spirit can. We can't see where the resources will come from or the people, but the Holy Spirit can. The Holy Spirit's been placed by God inside your personality to nudge you to the right place at the right time in today's schedule. So our job is to learn to recognize and respond to those inner Holy Spirit pushes and pulls and nudges. How do you do it? Well, first, you pray that God will sensitize you. Lord, I want to be able to recognize those Holy Spirit nudges so I don't disregard them. I want to know when you're pushing me to do something. Then frequently ask the Lord through the day, Spirit, what's the next step in this situation? And then practice obeying those Spirit impulses. To make that phone call when he says to do it. To write that note. To go and just suddenly hug that family member. To post that message. To drop everything for a person that he drops into your schedule. To open up to a certain passage of Scripture. The disciples had Jesus there, and he said, follow me. And it was easy because he was right there physically. But we can do it today because we have his Spirit inside saying, come this way. Don't just pray in the morning and then go run off for the day with your preset course and check back in at bedtime. You need the security. You need the adventure of following the Spirit's leading all day long. After all, you can walk, but you can't see.
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0: life feels loud, God's Word still whispers the truth. Right now, draw closer with a KHCB verse of the week. From Psalm 27, verse 5. For in the day of trouble he will conceal me in his tabernacle, in the secret place of his tent. He will hide me. He will lift me up on a rock. Carry this verse with you this week. 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
1: I was 10 when my mother died. My father and siblings helped raise me on the farm. They taught me the Bible. I'm Alder St. Clair. I had my own brush with death in World War II when our ship was torpedoed. I was rescued and realized God must have a purpose for me. I joined a Bible study and I repented of my sins and asked Jesus to save me. My father said my mom always prayed that I would become a preacher. Well, her prayers were answered. I went to Bible college in Chicago and worked with Pacific Garden Mission, ministering at their servicemen's center. I watched broken men become whole as they gave their lives to the Lord. I began to pray for a mate, someone who loved Jesus as much as I did, to serve beside me and share my life. I met Connie at a youth service and we fell in love. We were married in August of 1953. She was such an encouragement and support. She cared for me in sickness and in health. We suffered miscarriages and the loss of a child, but her heart was never hardened. Though we couldn't have children of our own, she came up with the idea to start a puppet ministry. In time, we were traveling, spreading the gospel with puppets in a portable stage. We reached many children in the United States and West Indies, but in 1990, Connie was stricken with breast cancer, and a year later, my beautiful bride went home to be with the Lord. Though I miss her dearly, I still have purpose to spread the gospel as long as I possibly can, to as many as I can, until the Lord calls me home to be with her and spend eternity with Jesus. If the Son therefore shall make you free, ye shall be free indeed.
0: If you would like to be free from the weight of sin by accepting Jesus Christ as Lord and Savior, call 1-888-NEED-HIM right now. Free Indeed is a production of Pacific Garden Mission, 1458 South Canal Street, Chicago, Illinois, 60607. 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
1: It's 81 and clear. Wind is from the south at 5 to 10 miles per hour. Today, thunderstorms with a high in the mid-90s. Tonight, clear with a low in the low 80s. Then tomorrow, thunderstorms with a high in the mid-90s. Tomorrow night, partly cloudy with a low in the low 80s. It's 81 and clear.

How do you do? One of the most beloved and inspirational women of the 20th century, Helen Keller, was blind and deaf and mute. And yet she wrote these words, "I can see." And that is why I can be so happy in what you call the dark, but which to me is golden. I can see a God-made world, not a man-made world. Today you will meet someone who for many years lived in the man-made world and saw that it was ugly. Only when he became scarred and blind did he see God's world, because his heart and mind and life were unshaken.

0: Lighting the darkness with true stories of real people, this is Unshackled, produced in Chicago by Pacific Garden Mission. Since 1877, Pacific Garden Mission has kept its doors open through time of war and peace, depression and boom, flood and fire. And despite the changes occurring in the world around it, the old lighthouse has remained a haven for the disadvantaged of all races and genders and generations. It offers food, clothing, and a safe place to sleep to those without. But most importantly, it offers hope to any that will listen to the eternal message of mercy, grace, and forgiveness of God. Many of those who do listen believe and go back out to encourage others, sharing the joy and peace they have found, like the man in this story. And now for broadcast around the earth, here's program number 2547, the true story of Earl Franklin Buck, retold from the classic files of Unshackled, the program that makes you face yourself and think. When Earl Buck was only 5 years old, he had an opportunity to learn a lesson that probably should have stayed with him all of his life. It happened when he was run over by a horse-drawn delivery wagon and badly hurt. It revealed the steadying strength of his father and the weakness of some other men.
1: Take it as easy as you can, son. Mother's gone for the doctor. They ought to be back here most any minute.
2: But it's bleeding, Daddy. My head's all bloody.
1: Yeah, it's bleeding some, I'll grant you. Here, son, I'll wash it off again.
2: That's cold.
1: Oh, I know it'll help stop the bleeding. Come in, doctor. Come right in.
3: Well, what seems to be the problem, Reverend?
1: As you can see, my boy's hurt his head.
3: Mm-hmm.
1: Didn't my wife come back with you?
3: Well, she's outside putting up my horse. Maybe she'd rather not watch us work. Any other injuries besides the head?
1: Well, I've looked them over pretty carefully. I can't find any others.
3: Well, the two cuts here are bad enough.
2: And it hurts a whole lot.
1: Mm-hmm. Son, doctor, where did my wife find you?
3: Why, it so happened I'd stopped into Cassidy's.
1: That's what I thought.
3: Well, you know what they say, Reverend. The wages of gin is breath.
1: Do they, Doctor? I'd say the original quotation is more to the point.
3: Yes, quite so. Well, you seem to have done an excellent job of cleansing the wounds. Nothing left for me to do but sew them up. Let's see. Sutures. Yes, just so. Now, if I can just manage to...
1: Your hands aren't very steady, Doctor.
3: Yeah, you're right. I was just noticing the same thing.
1: More of the wages of gin, I take it?
3: Yeah, you're right. You're right.
1: You understand, Doctor, that this is my son, and I love him. I don't want to see him mutilated.
3: Naturally.
1: Well?
3: Well, Reverend Buck, the truth of the matter is I'm in no condition to make the stitches.
1: Thank you, Doctor. I appreciate your honesty, at least. Now then, you can tell me how to do it, can't you?
3: Yes, sir.
1: All right, give me the needle and the suture.
3: Well, have you the courage?
1: I know where to find it.
3: Well, Reverend, what are you waiting for?
1: I wasn't waiting, Doctor. I was asking God to guide my hand and give me courage.
3: Well, that's fine, Reverend Buck. Well done. A surgeon couldn't have done better. Not even a sober surgeon.
2: Is that all, Daddy?
1: Yes, yes, son, that's all. I'll send your mother in to sit with you. Well, Doctor, you ready to go?
3: All packed up, yes.
1: Well, then. I hope for the sake of your next patient that you're not planning to go back to the saloon.
3: So do I, Reverend. So do I.
1: What do I owe you?
3: Under the circumstances, sir, nothing at all. Not a cent.
4: I never forgot that incident from my childhood. But I didn't profit by the lesson I should have learned. In fact, the record shows that for about half a century, I didn't profit in any way by much of anything. I suppose the trouble really started when I was 13. My father died, and in trying to deal with her loss, my mother gave me more freedom than I was able to manage. I got to running with the wrong crowd and staying out late at night. Then I became a double dropout. I dropped out of Sunday school and public school at about the same time. Mother sent me to live with my older brother Charlie on his farm. Well, there I went to school again and stayed for about a year. After that, I was sent to live with another brother, Will, in Kansas City. I stayed there long enough to finish grade school, and then a couple of years later, when I was 17, I joined the Army. The year was 1920. My original enlistment was for 1 year. When that year ended, I decided to re-enlist.
3: All right, bring him over here, Sergeant.
5: Well, Buck, the first sergeant tells me you've decided to re-up.
4: Yes, sir.
5: It'll be for 3 years, you know.
4: Yes, sir.
5: Buck, I'm not the chaplain, but as your company commander, I think I ought to point out something to you.
4: Yes, sir?
5: You've stood 11 pay formations with this outfit, and you've been falling down drunk 11 times. Is that right?
4: Yes, sir.
5: You've been lucky so far. It hasn't gotten you into any serious trouble. But I doubt very much that you repeat the performance 37 more times and stay lucky.
4: Yes, sir. I hope so, sir.
5: You mean you hope you could get drunk on 37 more paydays and still manage to stay out of the stockade?
4: Well, sir, I...
5: Don't look for any special favors from me, Buck. You won't get them. Understand?
4: Yes, sir. I understand, sir.
5: All right. Your application for reenlistment is approved. Sergeant Callahan has the papers all made up. You can sign them on the way out.
4: The captain was right. 37 paydays, 37 drunks. And as many as I could manage in between paydays, as luck allowed it. By the time I was discharged in 1924, I was a fully developed boozer. I had a drinking pattern that was just as regular in civilian life as it had been in the Army. The only difference was that the paydays came around more often, and there was a lot more money to drink up. In Kansas City, I was employed by the Railway Express Company, but I really worked for the saloon keepers. My brother and sister, who also lived in Kansas City, tried to help me.
2: Will and I are worried about you, Earl.
4: No reason to worry. I've told you 100 times. I'm okay.
2: But you're spending all your time and money in the saloons. Mm. You know, this would break Dad's heart. I mean, what would he think? Or Mother, if she knew.
4: All right.
2: And what about God? Earl, won't you come to church with us this Sunday?
4: Thanks, but no thanks. I've told you there's nothing there for me. By the way, I'm thinking about quitting my job and going up to Omaha, Nebraska.
2: Oh, Earl, a new city isn't the answer. You can't run from yourself. Proverbs chapter 28, verse 13 says, "He that covereth his sins shall not prosper, but whoso confesseth and forsaketh them shall have mercy."
4: Well, I moved to Omaha and went to work for the railroad until I was fired in 1930 for drinking. The Great Depression had just hit the country. In those days, thousands and thousands of people were drifting back and forth across the country, looking for work. All it took was a rumor of work somewhere to send a human tide sweeping across the country, and I became part of it. Following construction jobs, I traveled by freight train through the South, and then east to New York. There were so many of us on the road in those days that the railroads pretty much gave up trying to keep us off the trains. I remember one terrible ride in an empty boxcar. The temperature was about 10 below zero. There were some 30 men in the car, 30 men and one woman with a year-old baby.
6: Buddy, I don't know about you, but I can't take it much longer.
4: You mean the weather?
6: No, I mean watching that woman and her baby freeze to death.
4: I know. I've been thinking the same thing. We got to do something about it. Let's talk to her.
6: Okay. You do the talking. Come on.
4: Excuse me, ma'am.
7: What is it, mister?
4: My friend and I were wondering, is there anything we can do to help you?
7: I don't know what. It's just as cold for you as it is for me and the baby.
4: None of my business, but you shouldn't be traveling this way.
7: I don't have much choice. My husband went all the way to Buffalo to find a job. Then he got hurt. I got the telegram yesterday.
4: Oh, I'm sorry. That's hard to take.
7: I just have to get to him. What if he dies?
4: All right, then you had to make the trip. But, ma'am, you're not dressed for this kind of weather, neither is the baby.
7: We're wearing everything we own.
4: Well, pal, I guess that settles it.
1: Yeah, sure does, ma'am. I'll just take a few things out of my coat pockets. Then you can wear the coat.
7: I can't take your coat.
1: Oh, you've got to. There's no two ways about it.
7: Please.
4: Here's my coat, too, ma'am. It's dirty, but it's all one piece. Wrap the baby up in it.
7: You'll freeze to death.
4: I doubt it, but if somebody's gonna freeze, it better not be the baby.
1: And it better not be you, either. That baby needs you. Here.
7: What can I say? Thank you.
8: Hey, guys, mind if I have my overcoat? It's a long one. Makes a pretty good blanket.
7: You don't know. Y'all just don't know.
4: Oh, forget it, ma'am. Get that kid warmed up. Maybe he'll go to sleep. Well, what do we do to keep warm? Calisthenics?
1: Maybe. But right now, I got something better. That's what I was taking out of my coat.
4: Huh? What is it?
1: I've been keeping this little jug of whiskey for an emergency. I reckon this is it.
4: It's emergency enough for me.
1: Oh, come on over in the corner. We're just letting everybody see the bottle. Hardly enough for the two of us. What with the weather and all.
4: Anything left in that jug?
1: Well, enough for one more slug apiece.
4: Funny thing, with all this booze in me, I'm still freezing to death.
1: Yeah, me too. You notice the baby's comfortable, though.
4: Yeah, I keep telling myself it's worth it.
1: Yeah, me too. I keep asking myself, what am I doing here?
4: I don't have to ask. I know. I'm paying the price for about a dozen wasted years. Years when I thought I was smarter than God.
1: God, you say. Listen, pal, if God was so good, he wouldn't let things like this happen.
4: Maybe you can say that and mean it. I can't. One thing I can't ever do, and that's blame God for my troubles. What I've got, I asked for. I've paid hard cash for it. One drink at a time. You see, even when things were at their worst, I knew that it was me who had turned my back on God and not the other way around. Well, I got through that boxcar ride somehow, but it didn't change me. I went right on the same old way. It's a funny thing how a man can be wrong, can know he's wrong, and still go right ahead and be even more wrong.
0: Just how wrong did Earl Buck get? You'll hear about it in just a minute. But first, I want to share a bit about how our supporting ministry has an impact all over the world. Unshackled is spreading the good news through powerful stories about real people. Our success is a result of God's blessing and the involvement of supporters like you. When you contribute to Unshackled, it has a

0: days. Only once for a short time I held a job without drinking. That was in South Chicago, but it didn't last. I quit, went to Dubuque, Iowa, where I got into serious trouble. It was still prohibition time, and I got mixed up in the liquor racket. Had a place where I was bootlegging liquor. I stayed ahead of the law for a couple of years, but then I was finally caught and sentenced to 4 months in the county jail. When I got out, I heard about the big construction job being done on the Fort Peck Dam in Montana. I went there, got a job, and worked all summer. But when the winter closed in, it stopped most of the work, and I spent the winter in Great Falls. I got a room just above a saloon, and you can imagine how that worked out. To give you an idea, I used to wake up every morning with a pretty fair case of the shakes. But I knew that all I had to do was get myself safely down the stairs to get straightened out.
1: Morning, partner. Welcome to the Breakfast Club.
0: Oh, thanks. And never mind the cheerful chatter. Just bring me a drink before my teeth shake right out on the bar.
1: The usual?
0: Oh, do I look like a guy in the mood to experiment? Hurry up.
1: Maybe I'd better pour, huh?
0: Oh, you know what? My hand's shaking so bad, I'll be lucky to get it to my mouth.
1: There you go, sport. Old dog hair. Surest cure in the world for the shookies. 8 months old.
0: Well, that's 7 months and 29 days older than what I used to sell in Dubuque.
1: One of the many blessings of repeal. That and labels on the bottle.
0: Yeah, but I notice the hangovers are about the same.
1: I wouldn't know. Never touch them myself. Drink it down.
0: Yeah.
1: Great. Another one? First two drinks of the day are on the house, you know.
0: Nothing like priming the pump. I don't know how you can afford it.
1: Never mind the wisecracks. You want the drink or don't you?
0: But don't ask foolish questions. Just pour. I worked 2 summers on the Fort Peck Dam and spent 2 winters in that Great Falls saloon with a little time out for sleep in my room overhead. From there, I moved on to Spokane, Washington, with the idea of working on the Grand Coulee Dam, but ended up hanging around on Skid Row. It was there that I got involved in one brawl that left me with a face so badly cut up that I wound up in the hospital. There was infection in the wound. As a result, all the stitches broke open, and I was left with a deep, ugly scar on my face to match the scar on my soul. And the cause of both scars was sin. I guess my next job was the longest I ever held in my life. It was on a sheep ranch, and I stayed 12 years, working the sheep in the summer and drinking in town all winter. The summers were good. I was away from the saloon and out in the mountains. Much of the time I was alone, except for the white-faced sheep and a dog. Taking it easy, watching the sheep work their way up the slopes, I'd get to thinking of things that hadn't crossed my mind in years. Things I'd learned in Sunday school and at home from my preacher dad.
2: Earl, today in Sunday school you studied the 23rd Psalm. Well, back when King David wrote that, he was remembering his youth when he was actually a shepherd boy tending to his flock of sheep. So he knew from experience how to lead them and where to lead them. And in those days, there were many shepherds with their own flocks, and many of them came together in one place to drink of the still waters and eat in the green pastures. And then, when they were ready to move on, each shepherd would stand up on a rock or a high place and call out to his flock of sheep. And believe it or not, each sheep and lamb knew the sound of their shepherd's voice and would come out from all the others and follow him. That's what the Lord Jesus means when he says in John chapter 10, verses 3 and 4, "And the sheep hear his voice, and he calleth his own sheep by name, and leadeth them out. And when he putteth forth his own sheep, he goeth before them, and the sheep follow him, for they know his voice." And in verse 14, Jesus goes on to say, "I am the good shepherd, and know my sheep, and am known of mine."
0: I watched my flock climbing the hill, the little lambs jumping straight up as though they had springs in their legs just because they were glad to be alive. I knew I certainly wasn't a good shepherd, even if I was a sober one. Eventually, that ranch sold all its sheep, and I moved on to a sheep ranch in Montana. Early in the spring, I moved out with a big flock and a late

0: snowstorm caught us in the open. Then the sun came out in the middle of the day. The glare off the snow was so strong it blistered my face and damaged my eyes. Within months, my vision was so bad that I had to cut my job. I went to Spokane to see an eye specialist. He had diagnosed my trouble at once.
1: Now just make yourself comfortable, Mr. Buck, while I call the hospital. Hello, this is Dr. Conroy. Yes, look, I'm sending a patient over there right now. His name's Buck, Earl Buck. I have him ready for surgery in the morning. Yeah, he's fine. What? Oh, it's glaucoma, right eye, yes. Oh, it's definitely, it's an emergency.
0: The operation was performed on my right eye. Then my left eye became involved. I was in great pain and almost blind. After 3 weeks in the hospital, I was moved to a nursing home. I was a wreck as a result of the heavy doses of pain-killing injections. After I'd been in the nursing home for about a month, I became totally blind. Now, at last, I was forced to sit perfectly still and think. And that was something I believe I had been deliberately avoiding for years. One of the things that came to me very strongly and painfully was the fact that not once in all those years had I ever written to my relatives. I knew that my mother had died in 1934, or 15 years earlier. Other than that, I knew nothing of my brothers and sister, and they knew nothing about me. The next time a nurse came to help me, I asked her how a person in my condition went about writing a letter.
2: Oh, it's quite simple. You just dictate it to me and I'll write it for you. That is, if you're willing to trust me to serve as your secretary.
0: Oh, I trust you, ma'am. Anyway, there's nothing going in my letters you couldn't yell all over the building. But I don't want to give you too much extra work to do.
2: Oh, don't you worry about that. That's what I'm here for, to be helpful. I'll come back in about an hour. By then you'll have had time to plan what you want to say in your letter.
0: That's how it happened that I got word to my sister where I was. Now, she had never been in Spokane in her life, but she knew some Christian people there and wrote to them. I found out about it a few days later.
2: Well, Mr. Buck, we'd better take a minute to make you look your best. You have a visitor.
0: Me? Oh, not a chance. The only people I know in Spokane are so ragged and drunk that the only way they'd come into a place like this is feet first.
2: Well, don't you know a minister named Schaefer?
0: Never heard of him.
2: Well, he's heard of you, and he's here to see you.
0: Imagine, a preacher coming to see me. Well, might as well ask him in. Of course, that my sister had written to him. I knew without being told that her greatest concern was for me to receive Christ, and the preacher didn't waste any time getting right to the point.
3: According to your sister, you come from a Christian family, Earl.
0: That's right. My dad was a preacher, a good one, too. I'm the only one who ran wild and stayed a rebel against God.
3: I'm glad you said stayed a rebel against God, because we've all been that kind of a rebel until we were ready to receive Christ. But once a rebel doesn't have to mean always a rebel.
0: I'm afraid I've been one for a long time, preacher.
3: Well, that makes no difference. You remember the story of the prodigal son?
0: Well, of course. I used to cry in the sad parts when my dad preached on it.
3: Well, let's read it again, Earl. Here in the Gospel of Luke, chapter 15. Beginning with verse 20. And he arose and came to his father. But when he was yet a great way off, his father saw him and had compassion, and ran and fell on his neck and kissed him. And the son said unto him, Father, I have sinned against heaven and in thy sight, and am no more worthy to be called thy son. But the father said to his servants, Bring forth the best robe and put it on him, and put a ring on his hand, and shoes on his feet, and bring hither the fatted calf, and kill it, and let us eat and be merry. For this my son was dead, and is alive again. He was lost and is found. Now, Earl, why don't you come home right now?
0: I want to, preacher. More than anything, I want to.
3: He's waiting for you. What are you waiting for?
0: I'm not waiting, preacher. Not anymore. I haven't prayed but once or twice in all these years, but back when I was a boy, I used to kneel down. We all did at prayer meetings when my dad was alive. I'd like to do that now. To kneel down before we talk to the Lord. Well, that's how this prodigal came home after almost half a century of living on husks and living like swine. In spite of all the wasted years, when I made the decision to return to my Heavenly Father, He did come to meet me and engulfed me in His everlasting arms. And it was then I knew that I was far more blind in my old life. But where there was darkness, now there's light. John chapter 1, verse 9 says about Jesus, "That was the true light, which lighteth every man that cometh into the world."
1: Earl Buck was helped by his sister to find a congenial surrounding at a Bible conference ranch in Upper Lake, California. And there, surrounded by loving friends, meeting missionaries and other visitors from all over the world, he became affectionately known as Uncle Earl. Several years ago, the Good Shepherd led Uncle Earl to his own green pastures and still waters. And the man whose face was scarred and whose eyes were sightless, but whose soul had been healed of its wounds, knew better than most that if your life is empty, it can be filled to overflowing.
4: 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This program will feature the very words of Billy Sunday, Charles Spurgeon, Dwight L. Moody, and many more, all dramatized and delivered by our very own Unshackled actors. 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
4: 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So until next time, unless our Lord returns before then, the doors to Pacific Garden Mission are open night and day. Thanks for listening, and may God

One verse, one moment. God speaking into your day. Here's the KHCB verse of the week from Psalm 27, verse 5. For in the day of trouble, he will conceal me in his tabernacle, in the secret place of his tent. He will hide me. He will lift me up on a rock. Carry this verse with you this week and let it shape your steps. We're KHCB, helping you draw closer to the heart of Jesus Christ.

0: It is well with my soul. 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
2: Someone handed me the following, written by an anonymous hand. It's labeled The Toddler's Creed. It reads, "If I want it, it's mine. If I give it to you and change my mind later, it's mine. If I can take it away from you, it's mine. If I had it a little while ago, it's mine. If it's mine, it will never belong to anyone else, no matter what. If we are building something together, all the toys, they are mine. If it looks just like it's mine, it's mine." Any parent who has ever tried to mediate between siblings, both of whom are shouting, "It's mine," has to smile. It's mine. Not only do kids say that, the same refrain can be heard in the halls of the UN General Assembly, in courts where people battle each other for possession of an inheritance, as well as on sandlots where children play. That same underlying attitude of selfishness, "I want it, it's mine," is the greatest foe of happiness in life and marriage too. A reporter once asked me what I felt was the greatest problem in marriage, and I answered, "Selfishness." She didn't seem greatly impressed. The answer she wanted, I think, was something like, "Infidelity, giving adultery a vicious blast, loudly thumping the table with my fist for good effect." Or I think she would have liked my saying something like, "The biggest problem in marriage today is a lack of communication," or whatever. No matter what the symptom is which you describe, the bottom line is about the same as in the toddler's creed. Selfishness. I want my needs satisfied first. A lot of folks are charter members of the AMYF Club, having enrolled as toddlers, though the stakes get higher as we grow older. Oh, sorry, you haven't heard of the AMYF Club, right? It's an acrostic for "After Me, You're First." But never satisfying our selfish desires, you never get your turn, so I'm always first. There is but one thing that changes selfishness to generosity. No, not the threat of, "If you don't stop doing that, I'm going to take my toys and go home." That doesn't work. The only chemical strong enough to erode the forces of selfishness is the grace of God. "Therefore, if anyone is in Christ," wrote Paul, "he is a new creation, a new person. The old has gone, the new has come." The grace of God changes dispositions, but I have to add, it isn't always a one-shot, immediately from grabbing to giving sort of thing. It's an ongoing daily work of grace, which the Bible calls sanctification. God keeps chipping away at the rough edges, reminding us of our brashness, our rudeness, and our selfishness. Overcoming the gravitational pull of our old selfish natures isn't overcome by a single act of generosity over which you pompously crow. No, it's a lifestyle which is marked by humility, an understanding of who you really are, and the desire to let God love people through you. Paul wrote about his young friend and understudy Timothy of Lystra in Asia Minor, saying, "I have no one else like him who takes a genuine interest in your welfare, for everyone looks out for his own interests, not those of Jesus Christ." There is hope, friend. A bumper sticker reads, "Practice random acts of kindness." I think it's moving the right direction.
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1: It's 81 and clear. Wind is from the north. Today, thunderstorms with a high in the mid-90s. Tonight, clear with a low in the low 80s. Then tomorrow, thunderstorms with a high in the mid-90s. Tomorrow night, partly cloudy with a low in the low 80s. It's 81 and clear.

0: Let us run with endurance the race that is set before us, looking to Jesus, the founder and perfecter of our faith. One thing runners need is power, physical power, mental power, and a power in spirit to give the race all they have. The disciples of Christ got a foretaste of his power when they saw him ascend into heaven, as a cloud hid his rising form from view. Attending angels reminded them that Jesus would one day return in great power and majesty. From the Moody Church in Chicago, this is Running to Win with Dr. Erwin Lutzer, whose clear teaching helps us make it across the finish line. We're in a series on Christ among other gods, showing why Christ is supreme. Today, Pastor Lutzer concludes a message on Christ's extraordinary ascension.
1: So Jesus said, I'm in total control, but this is a time of waiting. We have to distinguish between the time of waiting and then the time of winning. When Christ returns to this earth, and then he shall judge among the nations and shall rebuke many people, and they shall beat their swords into plowshares and their spears into pruning hooks, and nation shall not lift up sword against nation, neither shall they learn war anymore. There is a time coming when Jesus Christ will yet rule over this planet, and men and women will be brought into subjection to him, and no one will ignore him. That time is coming. It is the time when he also is going to come as judge, when there will be that final great separation between those who accepted him and those who rejected him. That time is coming, and then throughout all of eternity, the kingdoms of this earth are going to be given to God the Father, and they will be ruled with God the Son, and he will be King of Kings and Lord of Lords over the universe forever. The time is coming. But here's what I want you to remember. Jesus is just as much in control during the time when he is waiting as he is when he is winning. Jesus is just as much in control as he is ascended into heaven as he will be when he descends upon planet Earth. What does the text say in the book of Ephesians? That all things have been made subject to him. Whatever name is named in this world, and Paul makes sure that we don't think that in the world to come there's going to be a name crop up that will not be in subjection to Jesus Christ. He says throughout all of eternity, all things in subjection to this risen, triumphant, ascended Christ. You say, well, Pastor Lutzer, that's fine, but what does this mean to me, living with the pushes and pulls and the miseries of this world? What should it mean? First of all, believe it or not, it should mean ownership. Ownership. You know why? Because the Bible says in the book of Hebrews that when Jesus ascended into heaven and went behind the veil, he was the forerunner. He was the forerunner. He ran ahead of us. And he said before he left, behold, I go to prepare a place for you, and if I go and prepare a place for you, I will come again and receive you unto myself, that where I am, there ye may be also. He is preparing a place for us, and because he is there, he is preparing it for his bride, that we might be with him. And so we own heaven too. We really do. In heaven, there is a crown that only you can wear. In heaven, there is a condominium with your name on it. And it says that there is a place reserved in heaven for you. When you get to heaven, you don't have all these long lines as you do when you're at airports or wherever else you may find yourself, or efficient banks that we find in our society. You don't have that problem in heaven. No, we have a place reserved, and we march on through and we take up our residence that has been prepared by the forerunner. What does it mean to you and to me? Ownership. And you're just as sure that you are already in heaven, that you will be in heaven, I should say, as you can possibly be, because your representative is there and he's making sure that every detail will be taken care of for your arrival. It means ownership. It does not mean for us headship, but it does mean partnership. And it also means for us kingship. Kingship. Now, this is so staggering that I wouldn't even say it unless it was in the Bible. But repeatedly, there are passages like those in Revelation chapter 22 where it says, "And there shall be no more curse, but the throne of God and of the Lamb shall be in it, and his servants shall serve him, and they shall reign with him forever and ever." Christ's ascension means ownership, but it also means for you and for me, kingship. Now get this. That which belongs to Jesus Christ by divine right is given to you and to me by divine grace. And when you stop to think of it, we shall never be what Jesus Christ is, for he is God. But we shall be able to enjoy all that Jesus Christ has, because we shall be heirs of God and joint heirs with Jesus Christ. And his death and his resurrection and his ascension are proof that those promises can be counted on. You know that in the series of messages that I have given about Christ among other gods, we pointed out before that one of the serious criticisms that is constantly leveled at Christianity is the very negative view it has of human nature. You remember a few times ago where I emphasized and showed why human beings can have nothing to do with the doctrine of salvation except to receive a gift. It had to be totally of God. Because our own righteousness can never in any way reach the righteousness of God. And other religions don't believe that. They actually think that through meditation and transformation we can become better, and eventually some even say we can become our own God. And so Christianity is severely criticized. They say, you know, you believe in that terrible thing called total depravity. I mean, it even sounds awful. Well, take a look into your heart and you might know why it sounds so awful. But I want you to know today that there is no religion in the world that has such a negative view of human nature, but there is also no religion in the world that so eventually exalts man. And the teaching of the Bible is that we are taken from the mud to marble, and we are lifted from the pit, and we are taken to the palace. No other religion says that someday we shall rule with our God forever and ever in personal contact with him, King of Kings and Lord of Lords, and he is going to share with us the privilege and the honor of enjoying it with him. Now let me ask you, what have you got going in your life that's miserable? I want you to see it today as under the feet of a triumphant Christ. Oh, maybe Jesus isn't doing anything about it, or at least not doing what you think he should. But he's keeping records. He's got it all under control. He will never know, as I mentioned earlier. He will never know more than he already does, because he has infinite knowledge. There was a reformer by the name of Savonarola in Worms, Germany. There is a statue to Martin Luther, and Savonarola is one of the pre-reformers who also has a statue, along with three others who are known as the pre-reformers. Savonarola lived in Florence, Italy, and he instituted reforms at a very, very dark time in the Christian church in the 1400s. And he actually had a burning of all of the various artifacts and sinful things that people were involved in at that time, and it was called the Bonfire of the Vanities. And here in the United States, several years ago, a movie was made by that name. I have no idea what the movie was about, but I do know that that phrase is right out of Savonarola, who had the people bring their lewd books and their gambling devices and everything, and they had a bonfire. But eventually, Savonarola was executed. Now, you know, there's something that has never happened to you, right? You've never been executed. I've never been executed. You know, people say, well, there's a lot of bad news today. Well, let me tell you something. There is no such thing as news. What we call news is only the same old thing happening to new people. There is no such thing really as news. There's nothing that will ever happen to you that hasn't happened to somebody else. Why do I mention Savonarola? Well, he was eventually put to death, but before he died, he said in a sermon, and I guess, come to think of it, that would be rather logical. He would say it before he died. All of you with me this morning? Savonarola said, "He who believes that Christ is above need never fear what happens below." King of kings, Lord of lords, God of very God, and we belong to him and will reign with him forever and ever. And if you believe that he is above, even if you're executed, you need not fear what happens below.
2: Yes, my friend, that's the kind of comfort we need in this world. A recognition of the sovereignty of Jesus Christ amid all of the vicissitudes of life. Let me ask you a question. Have you ever been inspired, or has your life been changed because of an event that took place? In D.L. Moody's experience, he was praying in a Sunday school. He began a Sunday school class here in Chicago, by the way. It became so big that Abraham Lincoln stopped by to see what was happening. What a story. But in addition to that, D.L. Moody had an experience that was really life-changing. Five girls in his Sunday school class misbehaving, a teacher leaving. They visited each one independently during the week. Each one received Christ as Savior. When it came time to say goodbye to the teacher on Sunday evening, they all knelt. The teacher prayed, Moody prayed, getting up from his knees when one of the girls prayed, and then the next, and then the next, and the next. Moody said heaven came down that evening, and he said after that, money could not tempt me again. Well, that certainly is in contrast to Karl Marx and his philosophy of the world. We're making available for you a book entitled Marx and Moody, Two Contemporaries, Two Gospels, Two Tombstones, and One Choice. For a gift of any amount, it can be yours. It will help you to understand two very different worldviews, the impact that these men have made, and why it is that you and I must make the right choice and leave a legacy that will encourage people forever.
0: That was Erwin Lutzer concluding an extraordinary ascension, the seventh message in a series on Christ among other gods. 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
4: 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The Measure of Love is our current series, and Reverend Cannings brings us the second volume in this series, where he takes us to 1 John chapter 2, which clearly outlines

about whether or not the Bible could define hate. I mean, you have lots of things in the Old Testament that vividly defines how people hated and led to the destruction of many lives. So whether you go from the Old Testament or to the New Testament and look at all that took place, lots of murder, lots of devastation because of hate. So many times we have Hollywood defining love and hate, and many times we have emotions defining hate. But fundamentally, hate is not an emotion. Hate is an action. A person can hate and not show any emotion. Just their disposition says these different things. Number one, when they function in this manner, they despise the person. They see the person coming towards them and they go in a whole nother direction. That tone of their voice irritates me. It's just a dislike for the person, you know, how they dress or their cultural differences that sometimes create hate. So they can't stand the person. Hate has to do with a sense of emptiness. There's nothing inside of this person that says, I have any motivation within inside of me to talk to the person, be around the person, interact with the person. I don't want to ever be in their space. So that's hate. That's how the Bible defines hate. God would even say that he hates adultery. He has nothing to do with it. I hate divorce. When he uses that word, I hate, or you go to Proverbs chapter 6, and he says, here's the 6 things I hate, yea, 7. He says, I have nothing to do with gossip. There's nothing inside of me that motivates me, not a will to go do any of those things that I despise. Okay, hate is displayed when you've got the Jewish man going down the road and he sees this man on the road to Jericho, the Samaritan hurt. The priest that went on the other side, the word means to despise. He hated him because he despised him. He saw a need and he hated him by going on the other side and despise the person in their worst moments of their life when they were robbed. This person going to church went on the other side, despised him. That's hate. So a lot of times we look at hate in different ways. Now, hate can become an action in the sense that it's malicious. When a person is now trying to get somebody and they're being malicious about it. In other words, they're like a snake in the grass. They're trying to hurt the person, but they're not going to ever do it in the front of the person's face. Or they're going to do it with a group of people who would never go to the person and say anything, but they're doing different things on this job or in the family or in the church, trying to make the person come out a certain way. So the person is slandered and people start having questions and it creates people opposing and polarizing themselves from each other. That is hate. It's slanderous. It's malicious. So a lot of times when we come to hate, we jump to that emotion and that feeling. But in the scriptures, hate is those things and more. So when we come to the book of 1 John, and he's talking about love, he's talking about love to a group of people who believe they are in love with God, but their actions show hate. And he's trying to help them to understand that if their actions show hate, then it takes them to a place that is dark. In 1 John chapter 2, verse 9 and verse 10, he said, he that saith, we dealt with that yesterday, he is in the light, but hateth his brother. So he's actually bringing this within the context of the church. And hates his brother, conscious of saved people, hates his brother, despise him. Now, he says, this person is in darkness. Now, we've been dealing with light and darkness. In their day, there's no street lights, no cars driving around with lights coming out the cars. None of these lights that they could just switch on in their house. So when it gets dark, all kinds of things happen. You got wild animals that come out, and they're in mud huts, and they scratch their way through that mud hut and get that little baby and kill it. You have men that have to go sleep in the gates of the sheep, where they would make sure that the wolves and everything don't come through that gate to get their sheep, especially the sacrificial lamb that they have to prepare to take to the temple. So darkness, John is defining, when he defines it, is actually saying evil. When a person decides to hate, they have moved away from love to the whole opposite side of evil. So, oh, come on, man, you're kind of pushing it a little far. No, that's exactly what he's talking about, because there's an aspect of hate that is malicious, where the person can get to the point of anger, and when it gets to the point of anger, it can move to wrath, where they're trying to hurt the person. That's different. So he's saying that if a person walks away from loving God, it can take them into a place where they act just like Satan does in darkness, evil. Now,
Here's the contrast.

0: Light, we talked about yesterday, has to do with obeying God. A person who walks in the light will have fellowship with one another. He's saying that in John chapter 1, verse 5 through verse 7. If we walk in the light as he's in the light, we have fellowship with one another, and the blood of Jesus Christ cleanses us from all sin. In the midst of seeking to walk in this light, same writer, John chapter 1, is going to tell us who this light is. But that's why he later on in chapter 2, as we read yesterday, is going to teach us that that person comes to know God. That person just doesn't go to church and go home. They get to know God. There's an experience of God. So when we come to this issue of hate and love, a person that loves will have fellowship with anybody. Koinonia. The Holy Spirit is so developing in each person that the Spirit of God so connects the both individuals. That's why he says they end up in the truth. The Spirit of God is the truth. When they end up in the Spirit of God, they end up in fellowship with one another. They can't hate. That's why, because they walk in the light. Who's this light? He says, John chapter 1, same writer, in him was life, and the life was the light of men. And the light shineth in darkness, and the darkness comprehended it not. In other words, the darkness, there's no way the darkness can absorb the light and still be dark. So the light is automatically dominating the whole situation that's taking place. And that's why he says it leads to life. It leads to fellowship. The word life here, Zoe, means it leads to the fruit of the Spirit. He came to give us life. Same writer, John chapter 10, verse 10. He came to give us life and life abundantly. I am the way, the truth, and the life. So my life now becomes one that displays the nature of Jesus Christ, because I am walking in the light, meaning I'm walking in the very nature of who Jesus is. And the more I walk in the very nature of who Jesus is, and he is love, there is no way that I can not end up having a life that looks like Christ. Remember, Paul said, I no longer live. It is Christ that lives in me. The life I now live, you see, he's no longer in a place where he matters. For me to live is Christ, to die is gain. I no longer have this life anymore. I have died. He goes through that in Philippians chapter 3, where he would say, I've counted all things lost. And it doesn't matter the level of sufferings that I go through, because the more sufferings I go through is the more I depend on God. So his promise to me is that in my weakness, I am made strong, because I'm constantly relying on his word. I'm committed to renew my mind in it. I'm committed to practice it. I'm committed to let him transform me from the inside out. So the more I do that is the more like Christ I become, because it doesn't matter what I feel if I'm anxious. It doesn't matter what I feel when I get broke. It doesn't matter what I feel when I'm suffering. I'm going to keep praying. I'm going to keep seeking to obey God. I'm going to keep surrendering my life to God. I'm going to keep seeking to empower myself through the ministry of the Holy Spirit so I can do all things through Christ who strengthens me. So when that person starts to act this way, they start to develop the very life that Christ came to give them. Eternal life starts to manifest itself through them. The fruit of the Spirit is not coming out of them. What does that mean? It means that they can love anybody. They could be at peace in the worst relationships ever. They can long suffer through it because they have a patience that come from God. The joy of the Lord becomes their strength. This is that person that now starts to have this life. When this person starts to have this life, that's why he's saying they cannot say that they are walking in the light and not have fellowship. It is impossible for them to say that, because the fellowship that we have with God is a fellowship where he still loved us when we were sinful. For God so loved the world. The world doesn't mean all these different nations and all this stuff. A world in the Bible means a way of thinking that is opposed to God. It is a way of a person being sinful, a person being depraved. That person shows us that he could find a murderer named Paul and turn him into the person that writes half the New Testament. That person, he's saying, because of who he is, so transforms us into his life that it doesn't matter who we meet. The influence that comes from the inside out, 1 John chapter 4, verse 4, he was in us is greater than he was in the world. That person could even give us the strength to withstand what Satan does in an evil, wicked world. We could still stand out as people who display the very nature of who God is. There's no way a person could walk in the Word of God and not come out with light. not come out being able to show people the very nature of who Christ is, be able to show people what it's like for love to continue for, what it's like for light. Light helps people to see what the Word of God really means in the day-to-day situations. Light is wisdom. A person can now apply the Word of God into difficult, harmful, offensive situations and still find wisdom in it. A person in this light could come to evil and overpower it, meaning the person that could be evil to them, do all kinds of things to them, say all kinds of evil to them, but they could still stand there and still do what God tells them to do because it overpowers the darkness. So the person wants to know, who is this person? I've done everything I can to hurt them, but he still got up from the grave. What in the world is going on with this person? Who is this man that they would say when they see all that is happening and Jesus Christ on the cross saying, Father, forgive them, for they know not what they do. That man, who is this guy? He can't be nothing but the Son of God. You see, in the midst of evil, it just stands out. In the midst of all that we are experiencing all around the world, where's the light? Stay focused.
1: 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And now remember, when we walk in the light, we walk in the nature of Jesus, and therefore we will be able to love those around us.
2: 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And if you knew her, you'd understand why.
3: Are there exceptions to the commands of Scripture?
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3: As hard as it may seem from a human perspective, when God gives us a command, He also gives us the grace to obey. 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The problem is that we often choose not to obey. If you're facing a tough situation today, ask God to be your strength and help. 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
9: Early on in the Gospel of Matthew, the writer portrays Christ and shows the theme of his book as the one who came to be the fulfillment of the Messiah or the King. In fact, the wise men in Matthew chapter 2 tell us what the theme of the whole book is, and that is, where is he who is born King of the Jews? Welcome to our time of Bible reading, and once again, we're in the Gospel of Matthew. Last time we began the book, dividing it into several sections, the presentation of the king in chapters 1 through 12, the program of the king, chapters 13 through 25, the rejection of the king, chapters 26 through 27, and certainly the power of the king, his resurrection, and the commission of the king at the end of the book. And Matthew is a tax gatherer. Matthew chapter 9, he'll share a little bit of his own testimony or his calling to be a disciple or follower of Jesus Christ. But in the meantime, he has established right away in the first chapter the kingly lineage of our Savior, Jesus Christ. Matthew introduces for us Joseph and Mary, and to this young couple, the Lord Jesus is going to be born. In fact, verse 18 of chapter 1, now the birth of Jesus Christ was as follows. When his mother Mary had been betrothed to Joseph, before they came together, she was found to be with child by the Holy Spirit. And an angel comes to Matthew and assures him that this is of the Lord. And you should take Mary as your wife, for that which has been conceived in her is of the Holy Spirit. And she will bear a son, and you shall call his name Jesus, for it is he who will save his people from their sins. And the name of Jesus means Savior. And then this all takes place to fulfill that which was spoken by the prophet. And this is found in Isaiah chapter 7, verse 14. Behold, the virgin shall be with child and shall bear a son. And they shall call his name Emmanuel, which translated means God with us. And Joseph arose from his sleep and did as the angel of the Lord commanded him, and took her as his wife, and kept her a virgin until she gave birth to a son. And he called his name Jesus. And then we have the wonderful visit of the wise men, and the theme of the book given in verse 2 of Matthew chapter 2. Where is he when the wise men come? Where is he who is born King of the Jews? For we have seen his star in the east and have come to worship him. And of course, this makes Herod quite angry and tries to kill Jesus and all the babies that were born in Bethlehem. And then we have now in chapter 3, the beginning of Christ's ministry, the fulfillment of that which has been prophesied again from the Old Testament. Matthew chapter 3 is our text today, Words to Live By. We're reading from the New American Standard Bible. Now, in those days, John the Baptist came, preaching in the wilderness of Judea, saying, Repent, for the kingdom of heaven is at hand. For this is the one referred to by Isaiah the prophet, saying, The voice of one crying in the wilderness, Make ready the way of the Lord, make his paths straight. Now John himself had a garment of camel's hair and a leather belt about his waist, and his food was locusts and wild honey. Then Jerusalem was going out to him, and all Judea and all the district around the Jordan. And they were being baptized by him in the Jordan River as they confessed their sins. But when he saw many of the Pharisees and Sadducees coming for baptism, he said to them, You brood of vipers! Who warned you to flee from the wrath to come? Therefore, bring forth fruit in keeping with repentance. And do not suppose that you can say to yourselves, We have Abraham for our father. For I say to you that God is able from these stones to raise up children to Abraham. And the axe is already laid at the root of the trees. Every tree, therefore, that does not bear good fruit is cut down and thrown into the fire. As for me, I baptize you with water for repentance, but he who is coming after me is mightier than I, and I am not fit to remove his sandals. He will baptize you with the Holy Spirit and fire, and his winnowing fork is in his hand, and he will thoroughly clear his threshing floor, and he will gather his wheat into the barn, but he will burn up the chaff with unquenchable fire. Then Jesus arrived from Galilee at the Jordan, coming to John to be baptized by him. But John tried to prevent him, saying, I have need to be baptized by you, and do you come to me? But Jesus answering said to him, Permit it at this time, for in this way it is fitting for us to fulfill all righteousness. Then he permitted him, and after being baptized, Jesus went up immediately from the water, and behold, the heavens were opened, And he saw the Spirit of God descending as a dove and coming upon him. And behold, a voice out of the heavens saying, This is my beloved Son, in whom I am well pleased. Matthew chapter 4. Then Jesus was led up by the Spirit into the wilderness to be tempted by the devil. And after he had fasted 40 days and 40 nights, he then became hungry. The tempter came and said to him, If you are the Son of God, command that these stones become bread. But he answered and said, It is written, Man shall not live on bread alone, but on every word that proceeds out of the mouth of God. Then the devil took him into the holy city, and he had him stand on the pinnacle of the temple. And he said to him, If you are the Son of God, throw yourself down, for it is written, He will give his angels charge concerning you, and on their hands they will bear you up, lest you strike your foot against a stone. Jesus said to him, On the other hand, it is written, You shall not put the Lord your God to the test. Again the devil took him to a very high mountain and showed him all the kingdoms of the world and their glory. And he said to him, All these things I will give you if you fall down and worship me. Then Jesus said to him, Begone, Satan, for it is written, You shall worship the Lord your God and serve him only. Then the devil left him, and behold, angels came and began to minister to him. Now, when he had heard that John had been taken into custody, he withdrew into Galilee, and leaving Nazareth, he came and settled in Capernaum, which is by the sea in the region of Zebulun and Naphtali. This was to fulfill that which was spoken through Isaiah the prophet, saying, The land of Zebulun and the land of Naphtali, by the way of the sea, beyond the Jordan, Galilee of the Gentiles, the people who were sitting in darkness saw a great light. And to those who were sitting in the land and shadow of death, upon them a light dawned. From that time Jesus began to preach and say, Repent, for the kingdom of heaven is at hand. And walking by the Sea of Galilee, he saw two brothers, Simon, who was called Peter, and Andrew, his brother, casting a net into the sea, for they were fishermen. And he said to them, Follow me, and I will make you fishers of men. And they immediately left the nets and followed him. And going on from there, he saw two other brothers, James, the son of Zebedee, and John, his brother, in the boat with Zebedee, their father, mending their nets. And he called them, and they immediately left the boat and their father and followed him. And Jesus was going about in all Galilee, teaching in their synagogues and proclaiming the gospel of the kingdom and healing every kind of disease and every kind of sickness among the people. And the news about him went out into all Syria, and they brought him to all who were ill, taken with various diseases and pains, demoniacs, epileptics, paralytics, and he healed them. And great multitudes followed him from Galilee and Decapolis and Jerusalem and Judea and from beyond the Jordan. Well, I think we'll pause right here at the end of chapter 4 because we're at the point where the Lord will give the so-called Sermon on the Mountain and look at those chapters next time if the Lord allows. In the meantime, chapters 3 and 4, part of the presentation to the king, presented by John the Baptist as he comes to fulfill that which is given by Isaiah in the Old Testament. John, the voice of one crying in the wilderness to make ready the way of the Lord, make his path straight. Matthew trying to show that Jesus is the king, the Messiah, and that through faith in him one might have life in his name. Again, Matthew 2:2 is the theme. Where is he who is born king of the Jews? For we saw his star in the east and have come to worship him. Matthew's goal is to help people remember to worship the Messiah, that Jesus has been all that is predicted of the Old Testament, particularly in the book of Isaiah. And of course, the great temptation by the enemy against Jesus to derail his plan and his effort to come and be the Savior of the world. And yet the Lord uses the Word of God to repel the enemy. Words to live by. Man shall not live by bread alone, but by every word that proceeds out of the mouth of God. And so we read from God's word in an effort to help us as we walk with the Lord to follow him each and every day. Thanks for joining in to today's Bible reading. Lord willing, we'll read again more from God's Word in Matthew chapter 5, the Sermon on the Mount. Thanks for listening, and may God richly bless you. 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
14: What has happened is God brought his eternal plan into time. He created way back in eternity past. Ephesians 1 through Ephesians 1:14. He brought in the time. Now we won't get a chance to see what it looks like in time. But let's pray first. Father, we thank you. Thank you for the plan. But more than that, thank you for having us in the plan. You and your infinite wisdom, your infinite power, and your infinite love has done something that nobody else will ever be able to do. So, Father, we thank you, and we love you. Now, Father, open up our minds to have insight into what did you do. We ask these things in Jesus' name. Amen. So what did he do? I'm going to have to bring you all the way out of Ephesians chapter 1 to Ephesians chapter 2, because this is how he brought us into his plan. All I'm gonna be able to do is scratch the surface on this one. Cause see, unless we can really capture what it means to be dead, spiritually dead, but physically alive. Goes all the way back to Genesis. Ever since Adam did what he did, everybody born into time was born the same way. DOA, dead on arrival. We were dead. We were dead. Dead. So let me just kind of give you the outline. Well, in fact, let's just read the verse, and then I go back and give you the outline. It's in chapter 1, all the way to verse number 10. He says, "And you were dead in your trespasses and sins, in which you formerly walked according to the course of this world, according to the prince of the power of the air, the spirit that is now working in the sons of disobedience. Among them, we too all formerly lived in lust of our flesh and of indulging the desires of the flesh and of the mind, and were by nature children of wrath, even as the rest. But God, being rich in mercy because of his great love with which he loved us, even when we were dead in our trespass, made us alive together with Christ. By grace you have been saved, and raised us up with him, and seated us with him in the heavenly places in Christ Jesus, so that in the age to come he might show the surpassing riches of his grace in kindness towards us in Christ Jesus. For by grace you have been saved through faith, and that's not of yourselves. It is a gift of God, not as a result of works, so that no one may boast. For we are his workmanship, created in Christ Jesus for good works, which God prepared beforehand so that we would walk in them." That's the whole thing. So it's salvation coming alive, from being dead to coming alive. Verse 1 all the way to verse 1 through 3, salvation is from sin. 4, salvation is by love. In verse 5, salvation is into life. Verse 6, salvation is with a purpose. Verse 8, salvation is through faith. Verse 10, salvation is unto good works. That's what God did in bringing his whole plan into time. So let's go back and look at salvation is from sin. Let me show you sin in its real true colors. In fact, let's define sin first. Sin is not what you do. Sin is what you fail to do. For all have come short of the glory of God. What we fail to do is glorify God. That's sin. That's sin. You don't have the skill set, the tools to bring God glory unless he can make you alive. Come and show the glory of God. Since we are in Houston, Texas, if salvation was in Florida and we here in Texas, and if we would all run down there to the Gulf and we would try to jump from Galveston all the way to Florida, is one thing that'll be true about all of us. We've come short of getting into Florida. Not slightly short, way short. You may jump a little bit further than I jump, but you won't get to Florida. So it was with all humanity. Could never glorify God. You always came short, because you have to have life if you're going to glorify God. You got to have life. That's why salvation is so important. That's why it's impossible to please God without salvation. Let me give you a glimpse of what I'm talking about. This is what I'm talking about. In Romans chapter 7 in verse 14, it says, "For we know that the law is spiritual, but I am of flesh, sold into the bondage to sin. For what I am doing, I do not understand. For I am not practicing what I would like to do, but I am doing the very thing I hate. But if I do the very thing I do not want to do, I agree with the law, confessing that the law is good. So now, no longer am I the one doing it, but sin which dwells in me. For I know that nothing good dwells in me, that is, in my flesh, for the will is present in me, but the doing of the good is not. For the good that I want, I do not do, but I practice the very evil that I do not want. But if I am doing the very thing I do not want, I am no longer the one doing it, but sin which dwells in me. I find then the principle that evil is present in me, the one who wants to do good. For I joyfully concur with the law of God in the inner man. But I see a different law in the members of my body, waging war against the law of my mind, making me a prisoner of the law of sin, which is in my members. Wretched man that I am, who will set me free from the body of this death? Thanks be to God through Jesus Christ our Lord. So then, on the one hand, I myself with my mind am serving the law of God, but on the other, with my flesh, the law of sin." That's what dead folks do. You see, you can't please God because of deadness. Now, all of us have heard about funerals. If you live long enough, you won't be late to your own funeral. You'll be there on time. But the reason is because you're dead. You're dead. And have you noticed that the key evidence of being dead is no response? It doesn't matter what the temperature is in the building. You never say a word. It doesn't matter who's speaking on your behalf, whether you agree with them or disagree with them, ain't nothing you can do. because you're dead. That's the problem with being dead. Beloved, and that explains a whole lot of things. How is it that you're trying to get dead folks to live like living folk? You're trying to get people that don't have the Spirit of God on the inside, that don't have salvation, and you're trying to get them to live holy, to walk in light, to walk in wisdom, to walk in truth. It's totally impossible. You have to be alive, which means you have to have salvation from sin. And that's what he came to do. And watch this. I'm going to have to end here, but look at chapter 6 of Romans. In chapter 6 of Romans, it says verse 7, he says, "For he who has died is free from sin." Once you died, you're free from sin. Watch what he says. He says in verse number 3, he says, "Do you not know that all of us who have been baptized into Christ Jesus have been baptized into his death? Therefore, we have been buried with him through baptism into death, so that as Christ was raised from the dead through the glory of the Father, so we too might walk in newness of life. For if we have become united with him in the likeness of his death, certainly we shall also be in the likeness of his resurrection." Knowing this, that our old self was crucified with him, in order that our body of sin might be done away with, so that we would no longer be slaves to sin. What happened is, the moment you believed the gospel, the moment you heard and you confess with your mouth Jesus Lord, and believe that God raised him from the dead, something supernatural happened to you. It was as if the Holy Spirit took you at that very moment and catapulted you all the way back 2,000 years, and while Christ was on the cross, put you in Christ, baptized in Christ. And when Christ died, when he was crucified, you died and you were crucified, but you didn't stay dead. And when he was raised, then you were raised up with him. Beloved, it's all spiritual. And that's what he's done for us. That's the only thing that qualifies us to end up in heaven with him, because it's a work he does. He did all of it. By grace, you've been saved. And grace is unmerited favor. And God graced you into his presence. Let's thank God. Father, thank you for your grace. Thank you for gracing us into your presence. We are only alive because you made us alive. So we just want to say thank you, we love you, we praise you, we worship, we adore you. Now, Father, help us to walk in that new life, holiness, and we will give you glory. We ask these things in Jesus' name.
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17: I pledge allegiance to the flag of the United States of America and to the republic for which it stands, one nation under God, indivisible, with liberty and justice for all. I pledge allegiance to the Bible, God's holy word. I will make it a lamp unto my feet and a light unto my path, and I will hide its words in my heart, that I might not sin against God.

0: Judas wanted Jesus to rise up and become an earthly king to overthrow the Romans and make the Roman oppression go away.
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0: That is good. That's not a bad desire. Oftentimes, the outcomes that we want, they're good. They're not bad desires. The problem is that Judas decided to do it his way, and he was only willing to accept an outcome that he thought was best, and he didn't pause and think that God could be doing something different and better. Different doesn't always mean bad. Different just means different. What Jesus' plan was, he was going to rise up. He was going to become a king, but he wasn't just after saving the people of the day. He was after eternal salvation. God's plan was so much bigger than what Judas could even fathom.
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5: It's 80 and clear. Wind is from the south-southeast at 5 to 10 miles per hour. Today, thunderstorms with a high in the mid-90s. Tonight, clear with a low in the low 80s. Then tomorrow, thunderstorms with a high in the mid-90s. Tomorrow night, partly cloudy with a low in the low 80s. It's 80 and clear.

0: Where did you get the strength, the determination, the will, the deep, hungering, thirsting, yearning desire in your heart to read the Word of God, to learn spiritual principles, to apply them to your heart? That's the work of the Holy Spirit. You cannot live the Christian life apart from the Holy Spirit. That's His sanctifying work. That's who He is, so that He not only came for our salvation, He came for our sanctification.
1: The moment of salvation is an awesome event, but it should be just the beginning of a lifetime pursuit of holiness. Today on In Touch, the teaching ministry of Dr. Charles Stanley, we'll discover that holiness isn't achieved through good works or good behavior. 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
0: Now, this is the second message in our series, Living in the Power of the Holy Spirit. And just to catch you up for a moment, the first message, the promise of the Father, we identified who He is. Who is this Holy Spirit? Promise of the Father, a person of the Trinity, the seal of the child of God, our helper, our teacher, our guide. Many areas of our life in which He is personally involved every single day. And yet many people don't have any idea who He is. And the question may be, well, okay, so that's who He is. Why did He come? Why is He here? Why is He working in our lives? You've got God the Father and God the Son. Why do you need anybody else? God the Father seated on His throne in the heavens. Jesus seated at the Father's right hand. The Holy Spirit in this life on earth working in His children. Why did God send Him? That's the theme of this message. And the title is simply this, The Mission of the Spirit. And I want you to turn, if you will, to John chapter 16. And I want you to notice in this 16th chapter, beginning in verse 5, what Jesus says. He says, but now I'm going to Him who sent me, and none of you ask me, where are you going? But because I have said these things to you, sorrow has filled your heart. But I tell you the truth, it is to your advantage that I go away, for if I do not go away, the Helper, speaking of the Holy Spirit, will not come to you, but if I go, I will send Him to you. And He, when He comes, will convict the world concerning sin and righteousness and judgment. That is, He says, this is the reason I'm sending Him, very specifically why I'm sending Him. So if someone were to ask you today, well, you Christians believe in the Holy Spirit, who is He anyway? Could you answer that question? Could you say to them, well, He's the promise of the Father, and He's our seal under the day of redemption. He's our guide, our teacher. He's our helper. He is the divine energy and authority by which we carry out the work that God has called us to do. And if they said to you, then exactly tell me why He's here. We want to answer that question. Because you see, He didn't just show up. And so the first thing I would say is simply this. He came because the ministry of the Holy Spirit is essential to our salvation. And somebody says, now wait a minute, I got saved a long time ago. I didn't know anything about the Holy Spirit. So did I. When I was the age of 12, the Lord Jesus Christ spoke to my heart one Sunday morning. I went to the altar, knelt down, asked the Lord Jesus Christ to forgive me of my sins. How much did I know? Very little, except that I was a sinner. Jesus died for my sins, and that if I asked Him to forgive me of my sins, that He would, and He would save me. And that is exactly what happened. If you'd have said to me now, well, tell us about the Holy Spirit, I'd have probably said, who? Because I didn't know. Here's what I want you to remember. You do not have to understand what I want to share this morning in order to be saved. But once you are saved, it is very important that you and I understand what is the ministry of the Holy Spirit in the life of the believer, and also what part is it that He plays and does He work in a person's salvation? Because He has a vital part. Now somebody says, well, I'll tell you what, I'm going to get saved when I get good and ready, and the answer is no, you're not. You say, well, doesn't the Bible say whosoever shall call upon the name of the Lord shall be saved? That's exactly what it says. But first of all, who creates the desire in your heart to be saved? And if you'll recall what Jesus said in the 6th chapter of John, here's what He said. He said, no one, in verse 44, no one can come to me unless the Father who sent me draws him, and I will raise him up on the last day. Well, who is it that draws him? It is the work of the Holy Spirit in this life that draws a person to, listen, to even desire to be saved. It is His work. It is the work of the Holy Spirit. Now, let me show you why that's true. In Ephesians chapter 2, for example, if you turn there for a moment, look at a couple of verses here, because here Paul describes the condition of the unbeliever. And he puts it this way. He says, for example, in this second chapter, he says, "You were dead in your trespasses and sins, in which you formerly walked according to the course of this world, according to the prince of the power of the air, the spirit that's now working in the sons of disobedience." How can a dead person who's dead to spiritual things have any desire for spiritual things? You cannot, apart from the Holy Spirit. Because you see, when a person says, "I'm going to get saved when I get ready." Yes, you'll get saved when you get ready to answer the call of the Holy Spirit in your life, then you'll be saved. Jesus said, you know what? No one can unless the Father draws them, unless He draws them. That is the work of the Spirit. For example, not only does He say we're dead in trespasses and sins, but in Romans chapter 3, He describes God's view of a person who's lost. And I won't read it all except to look, if you will, in the 10th verse. And He says, "There is none righteous, no, not one. There's none who understands. There's none who seeks after God." Then a list of other things. He says, "And the path of peace they have not known, and there's no fear of God before their eyes." How can a person who has no desire for God, isn't seeking God, who's dead in their trespasses and sins, how can that person be saved? Not apart from the drawing of the Holy Spirit of God. So if you, my friend, you once in a while have this feeling in your heart, and you have this sudden interest in your heart of, well, what about this salvation? What about Jesus? What about the cross? What about the resurrection? What about all of these things? That's the Spirit of God beginning to do His work in your life. And apart from the Holy Spirit, there's no such thing as a dead person becoming a live person and filled with new life and a new spirit and eternal life sealed with the Spirit of God apart from the work of the Holy Spirit. Who is it that illumines the mind of a man or a woman, a young person? For example, how can a child, let's just say 6 or 7 years of age, understand enough, genuinely understand enough about their sin, their guilt at that age to want to receive Jesus Christ as their Savior and place their trust in Him at a young age and all their lives attempt to live for Him? That is the work of God. And you see, it is the work of the Holy Spirit that illumines your mind. Listen, the reason you even understand John 3:16 is the Holy Spirit. The reason you understand the Scripture is the Holy Spirit. He's the teacher, as I've said before. I'm not the teacher. It is the Spirit of God who must teach you the truth. The Spirit of God who must open your mind and heart to help you realize what is the truth. Apart from the ministry of the Holy Spirit, there is no understanding of the things of God. So, first of all, there's illumination. And secondly, there's conviction. And this is what He says in the 16th chapter and 8th verse. He said, it's for your good that I depart. When I depart, I'm going to send the Holy Spirit. Here's what He's going to do. He's going to convict you of sin, of the righteousness of Christ, and of the judgment to come. Conviction is the work of the Holy Spirit. Now listen, how does that work? When a person has the illumination of truth, you don't need a whole lot of truth. Illumination of truth. And that person rejects the little light they have. What happens? No conviction. They begin the terrible process of doing what? Hardening their heart to the wooing of the Spirit of God. When that person is willing to open their heart by their choice, what happens is they begin to feel guilty. They begin to understand that they're living against God. They're in opposition to God. They're rebelling against God. They're out of the path and will and purpose and plan of God in their life. There's great conviction. And so what happens? Now, they have something new going on inside of them. Because you see, another one of the works of the Holy Spirit is what? Granting them new life. Now, the simplest and the best, the most popular verses to turn to would be John chapter 3. We all know John 3:16. But I want you to look at these first passages. When Jesus is talking to Nicodemus, a Pharisee, and he says to Jesus, now, he says, "We know that you're a man come from God because of these miracles that we see." Jesus went straight to the point. He says, "Except a man be born again, he cannot see the kingdom of God, nor can he enter the kingdom of God." Then he makes this statement. He says, "That which is born of the flesh is flesh. That which is born of the Spirit is spirit." That is what happens. The Spirit of God brings regeneration. That is, the Spirit of God gives new life to that person. Now they have a new spirit. They have the life of God living inside of them. And that's when Jesus said, I'm abiding in you and you in me. What happens when your person receives Jesus Christ as their Savior? What does the Holy Spirit do? He absolutely regenerates. That is, he gives new life so that every single believer is dwelt by the life of God. And what happens is the Holy Spirit comes in to indwell us. And he makes it very clear in many scriptures that every single believer is indwelt by the Spirit and sealed by the Spirit of God until the moment God takes them home. The work of the Holy Spirit in salvation. So, you take the Holy Spirit out of salvation, you can't get saved. What did he say? He said twice here. He said, you can't understand the truth apart from the Holy Spirit. Now, is the Holy Spirit withholding truth? No. Jesus said this way. He says, unless my Father calls you, you're not coming. And what I want you to see is this. You can't be saved apart from the ministry of the Holy Spirit, no matter who you are. Listen, it doesn't make any difference if you preached in a pulpit in the churches for years and years and years. You can't be saved until the Spirit of God draws you, listen, by his awesome power and love to understand the truth, be convicted of your sin, accept the gift of repentance and faith, and what? You have a brand new life. And apart from the Holy Spirit, you cannot. Now that's the first reason he sent him. First reason he sent the Holy Spirit, the minister of the Holy Spirit in our salvation. The second reason he sent him is the minister of the Holy Spirit in our sanctification. Somebody says, well, don't give me any big words. I'm going to cut it down to just a very small little word. Sanctification means holy. You say, well, I can't be holy. Hold it. Watch this. The word holy means something has been separated unto for another purpose beyond the normal thing. The moment you trust that Jesus Christ is your personal Savior, God set you apart as a child of God and sealed you with the Holy Spirit of promise. First in Ephesians chapter 1, verse 13, 14. He sealed you as a child of God. So every single believer is sanctified positionally. That's our position. What's your position? Sanctified. But there's another aspect of sanctification, and that's, listen, the progressive work of the Holy Spirit. Holy Spirit sets you aside as a child of God. And then what happens? That begins his progressive work in your life. You say, well, what's his progressive work? Well, Romans 8, verse 29. He predestined you and me to be conformed to the likeness of his Son, which means what? That the Holy Spirit is working in your life, in my life, in order to do what? To bring us into such a relationship of intimacy with him that our character begins to reflect the character of Jesus. Our behavior begins to reflect the behavior of Jesus. Our conduct, our conversation. He says, listen, he predestined us to be conformed to the likeness of his Son. So what does he do? Well, he continues some of the work that he was in when you and I were saved. Listen, it is the Holy Spirit who gives you understanding when you read the Word of God. Without the Holy Spirit, you can't understand it. And this is why some people say, my goodness, you know what? I read that over and over and over. I didn't get that. The Spirit of God. This is why you and I can read a passage many, many times, come back the 500th time and think, you know, I never saw that before. That's the work of the Holy Spirit. For example, when you step out of his will, what's the Holy Spirit doing? He's doing his job. What is that? To convict us of sin even after we're saved, to show us the truth of God's word, show us his path, show us his way, show us his will. That's his work. Does he not say, trust in the Lord with all your heart. Lean not to your own understanding. In all your ways acknowledge him. He'll direct your path. Who is it's directing our path? It is the Spirit of the living God who indwells us to guide us, teach us, and help us. He's just doing his work. That's who he is, so that he not only came for our salvation, he came for our sanctification. And so, listen, positionally, one act. Progressively, a lifetime. And ultimately, when we die, we're glorified into absolute perfection. Why did he come? He came to sanctify us, to make us like his Son. There's a third reason he came, the minister of the Holy Spirit. Listen, and that's service. Because every single one of us is called to serve the Lord. You say, well, now God hadn't called me. Yes, he has. We make the mistake of saying, well, you know, servants of God are those who stand on platforms and sing and play and do these things. You know who a servant of God is? Every single person who's ever been saved is a called servant of God. Now, let me ask you a question. Would you not agree that being a godly mother or a godly father in this day and time, raising godly children who have to go to school and be taught things that you do not believe, live in a society where there's awesome peer pressure, where there's immorality all around them, and all kind of pornography, and all kind of drinking, drugs. Raising godly children in this society is probably one of the most difficult jobs that exist. You don't think that takes the Holy Spirit? Then one of the reasons our kids are in such a mess is because too many parents don't realize

0: and here you are just sort of like you got marbles in your mouth. When somebody opens the door, here's what you do immediately. Holy Spirit, speak through me. Do you think he's going to say, nothing doing? No, he's not. He's going to, listen, he will say things through you you hadn't even thought about. He's going to bring scriptures to your mind that you thought you'd forgotten. The engines begin to churn up in you. When God opens the door of opportunity, he intends you to step through it. And this is why many people who are not pastors and teachers and all the rest who live out in the secular world, they're awesome witnesses. Absolutely have the most awesome effect on other people because God has equipped them, because they wanted to be equipped, they wanted to do it. They maybe fumbled and made some mistakes to begin with, but they knew that God had called them to share their faith. And so they keep doing it until it becomes not polished, listen, but powerful. And you think about this, salvation, listen, is an act of faith. Sanctification is the walk of faith. And service, what is that? That's the work of faith. Faith in the power of the Holy Spirit to enable you to do what God wants you to do. And here's what happens. When the Holy Spirit is working through your life, here's what you can expect. You'll tire at times, but you won't burn out. You'll face obstacles, but you won't give up. You'll find yourself oftentimes having to wait, but you won't manipulate circumstances. You'll find yourself sometimes in stress, but what happens? You find yourself stressful and you think, oh God, how can I do this? But what happens is you won't get desperate and do something foolish. You'll find yourself at times feeling helpless, but never hopeless. Why? Because you have the Holy Spirit living inside of you. He came to save you. He came to sanctify you. And he came to equip you to do what God called you to do. Father, how grateful we are. When I think about what you're willing to forgive us for, put it behind us. What you're willing to teach us, ingrained in our thinking. The opportunities that lay before us, because you placed them there. And when we think about what you're willing to do in the life of any individual, if we're willing, we're awed by that, Father, humbled by it all. And I pray that the Holy Spirit will sink the truth of this message so deep it's inescapable. Thank you that we can watch you work and know in our heart your work is the best work. And we thank you in Jesus' name. Amen.
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1: 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Are you feeling inadequate or like something's missing in your life? Hear about Dr. Stanley's discovery of that missing element in a moment with Charles Stanley.
2: It is the work of the Holy Spirit bringing us to the realization you can't live a Christian life. And I can tell you, it took me years before I came to that conclusion. I grew up in a fellowship of people who believe that, you know, if you do this and you do that and you do the other, then everything's going to be fine, but you have to do it. And so I can remember, it was in my third church before it ever hit me. God didn't expect me to try to, I used to fast. I had a travel trailer parked at my backyard. I'd go out there and fast and pray and beg and plead God to do this and do that and do the other. And you know what? Somehow I still fail. And what really got my attention was I was preaching through the book of Galatians, and I was coming to this fifth chapter. And I remember thinking one day when I was praying, oh, Jesus, what am I going to do when I get to the fifth chapter? And you talk about the fruit of the Spirit is love and joy and peace and goodness and self-control. And Lord, I don't have that. Not all the time. Every once in a while, I get a good glimpse of that. And here I am getting ready to tell these people, this is what you'll do. And Lord, you're not even doing it in my life. Well, I'm going to tell you how God got me. He waited till the week before the sermon was to be preached. One Friday night, walked in my study. I just had a little study out in the backyard in my house in Miami. And I just had a door for a table because I didn't want anything to distract me. And I realized that night, he never intended for me to live the Christian life. He intended for me to surrender my life to him so that he could live through me what I would never be able to do myself. And it was one of the most freeing moments of my life. And I can tell you, until you reach that point that you can't, but he will, he can, and he desires to, you're going to struggle over things that you don't need to struggle over. The progressive work of the Holy Spirit is what? Shaping us, conforming us, keeps illuminating our minds and hearts to the truth so that we come to the realization that it's Christ in us through the Holy Spirit. The Holy Spirit living the life of Jesus Christ through us. It's his power and his authority and his anointing and his work in our heart.
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3: 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Welcome back. 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I want to thank you for doing that. Hey, coming up this morning, we've got a lot to get to, and I don't want you to miss any of it. So don't go anywhere. Just a friendly reminder, if you'd like to plug into our newsletter, now is the time to do it. Maybe it's quiet this morning. You have a few minutes. You can go to khcb.org. Just go up to the menu icon. Looks like a little hamburger. Click on that. It'll say newsletter. You can sign up for it and hit submit, and you're good to go. Get that taken care of this morning, because being a part of the KHCB family and plugging into the newsletter, it's fantastic stuff. So if you request yours by the final Tuesday, the last Tuesday of the month, you're set for the next month, so you're good to go. We'll be back with so much more. Oh, yeah, just around the corner. Oh, yeah, I've got to tell you about this. Stacy Easton weighing in on her situation. She says, I wasn't outside of God's will. I was just tired. It's coming up. KHCB, drawing closer to the heart of Christ.

0: 105.7 FM KHCB, drawing closer to the heart of Jesus together. Thank you for being with us this morning. My name is Kurt. Well, Stacy Easton is pointing something out in a piece she wrote online that I think has put a star by this. I wasn't outside of God's will. I was just tired. She was talking about a time in her life, a season where she and her husband had moved. He had gotten a new job, and they left all their friends and family, strange city, and she had a baby. And she was listening to some Christian teaching that said, okay, well, if you don't pray enough before a decision that you make, you could very easily be outside of God's will. You could get ahead of God. Now, there's some truth in that. I mean, we need to be in prayer, right? We do need to go to God for guidance, and He promises to give us that guidance. And out of our walk with Him, He leads us and He guides us, and we can run ahead of Him. It can happen. But what Stacy's talking about here is she was just up in arms because she thought, oh no, you know, have we somehow gotten ahead of God because I'm so miserable here, kind of depressed? Was moving a mistake? How could we fix this awful misunderstanding? And so she said, you know what? If a young family can mess up God's entire plan for their life by accepting a job in a new city, God wouldn't be sovereign or even very powerful. She said, here's the bottom line. I was tired and I was homesick, and I needed to realize the season of life that I was in, and also go back to Romans 8:28, all things work together for the good of those who love God, for those who are called according to His purpose. God will not say, you're done, you made a mistake, it's all over. He'll work within the decisions we make, and we don't need to be paralyzed by that. And also, our perception of things can be off kilter because of what we're listening to or what we're reading. You know, and sometimes we're exhausted, right? Sometimes the most spiritual thing you can do is just take a nap and revisit it later. I have learned that lesson. Good for us to keep that in mind, I think. 105.7 FM, KHCB, refreshingly timeless Christian radio.
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0: Refreshingly Timeless Christian Radio. Good morning. So glad to have you with us. My name is Kurt. The old classic Disney movies. One of my favorites that's kind of obscure, but for obvious reasons, because we've always had dachshunds in our household, is a movie called The Ugly Dachshund. Did you ever see that one with Suzanne Pleshette and Dean Jones? Dean Jones in so many of those classic Disney movies. As you probably know, he became a believer and went on to share Christ with countless thousands upon thousands of people. I was thinking about him recently because when I was going through some of my old books, I ran across his autobiography. It's called Underrunning Laughter. I was going through it again. I'm like, wow, reminded of his testimony. And here he is, kind of putting everything in a nutshell.
1: It was a fast-track life. I was making $50,000 a week. I had the Ferraris and beautiful women and all the rest of what I thought would satisfy my life. And it was empty, really empty. I knew that if there didn't come something that changed my life, that I would probably end up a pretty mess at some point or another. And the night that I said yes to the Lord, it changed instantly. The peace of Christ rolled over me like an ocean wave, and I've never been the same.
0: That's what Jesus can do in a life. That's what he's done for each and every one of us, sinners in need of a Savior, right? 105.7 FM KHCB, drawing closer to the heart of Christ.
2: This is Max McLean. These are the final words of the Holy Scripture. Listen to the Bible from Revelation 22. Then he told me, "Do not seal up the words of the prophecy of this book, because the time is near. Let him who does wrong continue to do wrong. Let him who is vile continue to be vile. Let him who does right continue to do right, and let him who is holy continue to be holy. Behold, I am coming soon. My reward is with me, and I will give to everyone according to what he has done. I am the Alpha and the Omega, the first and the last, the beginning and the end. Blessed are those who wash their robes, that they may have the right to the tree of life and may go through the gates into the city. Outside are the dogs, those who practice magic arts, the sexually immoral, the murderers, the idolaters, and everyone who loves and practices falsehood. I, Jesus, have sent my angel to give you this testimony for the churches. I am the root and the offspring of David, and the bright morning star. The Spirit and the bride say, Come. And let him who hears say, Come. Whoever is thirsty, let him come. And whoever wishes, let him take the free gift of the water of life. I warn everyone who hears the words of the prophecy of this book. If anyone adds anything to them, God will add to him the plagues described in this book. And if anyone takes words away from this book of prophecy, God will take away from him his share in the tree of life and in the holy city, which are described in this book. He who testifies to these things says, Yes, I am coming soon. Amen. Come, Lord Jesus. The grace of the Lord Jesus be with God's people. Amen. From Revelation 22. Listen to the Bible. It's great for the soul.
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0: Hello, friends, and welcome once again to Sincerely Yours Time. A couple of notes to share with you here today. 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They write, KHCB, thank you for your wonderful content every day. 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Well, thanks for your encouragement each month, and thanks for standing with us financially. 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Another listener writes, I've enjoyed KHCB since 1962. I'm sending $71. The number is for the years I've been married. She goes on to write that her husband passed away 18 years ago. He loved KHCB, and Dr. J. Vernon McGee was his favorite program. He was, and I am, so blessed by all of your programs through the years. I'm still listening to Dr. J. Vernon McGee. Thanks for all the God-centered programs. Signed, Love in Christ. Well, thanks so much for being a faithful listener, listening from the very beginning in 1962. What a blessing to think about the two of you listening to J. Vernon McGee and Through the Bible on KHCB together for all of those years. Now he's home with his Savior, and you continue to listen. I'm blessed to know that as well. Thank you so much for writing to us. Great to hear your story. And congratulations on your long marriage. And I thank you again for your faithful listening to KHCB. Well, friends, perhaps you've got a story that you would like to share with us. Maybe you would like to let us know how it was that you first started listening to KHCB. Perhaps you've got a favorite program or two that you'd like to mention. 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We'd love to hear from you this month. Well, let's turn our attention out to the Daily Financial Report, a report of the Lord's faithfulness to KHCB. Grateful for all of you who stand with us financially. 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Until the next time we get together, may the Lord bless you and keep you. Sincerely yours, Scott Cruz.
1: 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Not a maybe, it's a promise. 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And like James said, He will draw near to you.
2: It's 79 and clear. Wind is from the southeast at 5 to 10 miles per hour. Today, thunderstorms with a high in the mid-90s. Tonight, clear with a low in the low 80s. Then tomorrow, thunderstorms with a high in the mid-90s. Tomorrow night, partly cloudy with a low in the low 80s. It's 79 and clear.

105.7 FM KHCB, inviting you to draw closer to the heart of Jesus with us. The verse of the week is a good one. Who am I kidding? They're all good ones. Psalm 27:5. For in the day of trouble, he will conceal me in his tabernacle. In the secret place of his tent, he will hide me. He will lift me up on a rock. Where do we go when we feel like we are being barraged by life, circumstances, etc.? Hey, first of all, let me just tell you, as a follower of Jesus, you are not a victim of your circumstances. Your Heavenly Father is Almighty Sovereign God. You definitely need to keep that in the forefront of your mind, because the enemy of your soul is going to try to get you off track. I know, because it's happened to me so many times. We run for refuge, not in worldly things. We run into our Father's arms, and he is the one who protects us and takes care of us. 105.7 KHCB. We don't believe you're here listening this morning by accident. You want to draw closer to Jesus? We want you to be with us.

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1: Someone handed me the following, written by an anonymous hand. It's labeled The Toddler's Creed. It reads, "If I want it, it's mine. If I give it to you and change my mind later, it's mine. If I can take it away from you, it's mine. If I had it a little while ago, it's mine. If it's mine, it will never belong to anyone else, no matter what. If we are building something together, all the toys, they are mine. If it looks just like it's mine, it's mine." Any parent who has ever tried to mediate between siblings, both of whom are shouting, "It's mine," has to smile. It's mine. Not only do kids say that, the same refrain can be heard in the halls of the UN General Assembly, in courts where people battle each other for possession of an inheritance, as well as on

0: is in the toddler's greed, selfishness. I want my needs satisfied first. A lot of folks are charter members of the AMYF Club, having enrolled as toddlers, though the stakes get higher as we grow older. Oh, sorry, you haven't heard of the AMYF Club, right? It's an acrostic for After Me, You're First. But never satisfying our selfish desires, you never get your turn, so I'm always first. There is but one thing that changes selfishness to generosity. No, not the threat of, if you don't stop doing that, I'm going to take my toys and go home. That doesn't work. The only chemical strong enough to erode the forces of selfishness is the grace of God. Therefore, if anyone is in Christ, wrote Paul, he is a new creation, a new person. The old has gone, the new has come. The grace of God changes dispositions, but I have to add, it isn't always a one-shot, immediately from grabbing to giving sort of thing. It's an ongoing daily work of grace, which the Bible calls sanctification. God keeps chipping away at the rough edges, reminding us of our brashness, our rudeness, and our selfishness. Overcoming the gravitational pull of our old selfish natures isn't overcome by a single act of generosity over which you pompously crow. No, it's a lifestyle which is marked by humility, an understanding of who you really are, and the desire to let God love people through you. Paul wrote about his young friend and understudy Timothy of Lystra in Asia Minor, saying, I have no one else like him who takes a genuine interest in your welfare, for everyone looks out for his own interests, not those of Jesus Christ. There is hope, friend. A bumper sticker reads, Practice random acts of kindness. I think it's moving the right direction.
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0: You've got 105.7 FM KHCB. Good morning. My name's Kurt, inviting you to draw closer, Houston, to the heart of Jesus. Okay, let's pause for a second. Let's talk about social media. Are the companies behind the main platforms, are they targeting us, and for that matter, our kids and grandkids? To answer that question, I connected with my friend Chris Martin. He's a social media expert.
1: And I've kind of said for a while, man, I think these platforms are trying to make people addicted and are trying to get people down these rabbit holes because it increases time on the platforms and time on the apps, which increases money. And I've long claimed that I don't think this is just a user problem. I think the companies themselves are facilitating this poor use.
0: This is mercenary, is what you're saying.
1: Yeah. And so what used to, for a lot of people, has seemed like, oh, well, that's just an unfortunate side effect of bad use of social media. That narrative, I think this starts to really flip it to where it's like, no, all these people who, these 13 and 16 and 17 year olds who get addicted to Instagram are just using the platforms the way they're meant to be used. These platforms, these apps, these companies are hiring some of the most advanced behavioral psychologists in the world. They're not computer programmers. They're not app programmers or app designers. They are literal behavioral psychologists who are on staff to get young people addicted to these platforms.
0: It's follower Jesus, social media expert Chris Martin. Highly recommend his book. It's called The Wolf in Their Pockets. 105.7 FM, KHCB.

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We love the work that they do, sharing the gospel with folks and discipling believers. God has been using them for 80 years, and we thought, you know what, this is that's a good reason to celebrate. So we're going to be out at Memorial Drive Presbyterian Church in Houston on Saturday, October 10th. Selah is going to be providing the music. A wonderful time of fellowship and worship and celebration. We're going to have the KHCB booth set up there. Come by, say hi to us, pick up one of our freebies. If you like details on all of this, real easy, go to khcb.org/events.

0: Jesus, was he wrong? This is Ken Ham, editor of the apologetic series of books for kids, The Answers Books for Kids. Jesus once said, "From the beginning of creation, God made them male and female." Notice Jesus said, "From the beginning of creation," not millions of years after the beginning. You see, if you believe the universe is billions of years old, then we were created billions of years after the beginning, and that means Jesus was in error when he said we were created at the beginning. But Jesus is God, and the Bible tells us God doesn't lie. If Jesus lied about the age of the earth, how can we believe anything he said? Instead of trying to fit man's ideas into the Bible, we need to start with God's word. The universe, it's young.
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Welcome to a Tuesday morning. My name is Kurt. Coming up in just a few minutes, Inside for Living. Don't you just love where Chuck Swindoll takes us? I've learned so much from him. Have you ever been cornered by someone who's certain they had the final word? Show of hands here. Anybody been in a situation like that? I bet everybody's hand is up in the air. It's an awkward situation, isn't it? And Scripture is very clear that no one other than God Himself has the final word. And for this reason and more, Chuck's going to be talking about the need to remain humble and never outgrowing our need to keep learning. That is so vital, isn't it? We never truly arrive. We're always in process. That's coming up on Insight for Living at 8 o'clock right here on KHCB as we draw closer to the heart of Jesus day by day, step by step.

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1: It's 79 and clear. Wind is from the southeast at 5 to 10 miles per hour. Today, thunderstorms with a high in the mid-90s. Tonight, clear with a low in the low 80s. Then tomorrow, thunderstorms with a high in the mid-90s. Tomorrow night, partly cloudy with a low in the low 80s. It's 79 and clear.

0: God authors it all. He is transcendent. He is magnificent. He is mighty. He is gigantic. Without him, there is no righteousness. There is no holiness. There is no ability to change. There is no truth.
1: Sooner or later, every one of us comes to the edge of our own understanding. We've asked our questions, weighed our answers, and still the mystery of God remains just beyond our reach. Well, today on Insight for Living, Chuck Swindoll brings us to the close of a very long conversation between Job and his insufferable friends. As he describes their long-winded conversation, Chuck helps us trade our small, manageable ideas about God for a vision of his true majesty and might. Let's begin with these helpful highlights from the book of Job.
0: Elihu's not a learner. Elihu's busy with that long index finger bouncing against the sternum of Job, and probably never himself had one boil. Job's covered with them. Don't be the Pope, Elihu. Learn from this man. Well, the first speech, he begins in chapter 32 and ends it at the end of chapter 33, and there's a couple of things in it I think are worth mentioning. He speaks first to all the men, verses 6 to 14, then he speaks to Job, and finally gets to his point. Takes him forever, but he finally gets to a point, verse 13 of chapter 33. Why do you complain against him? H is capitalized. Appropriately, it refers to God, Job. Why do you complain against God that he does not give an account of all his doings? Indeed, God speaks once or twice, yet no one notices it. So he's saying God speaks in a couple of ways. First, verse 15, in a dream or a vision. If you like marking your Bible, put a little one there. That's the first way God speaks, at least he did in those days. And put a little two by verse 19. Man is also chastened with pain on his bed. God speaks when you're sick, when you're laid aside with unceasing complaint in his bones, describing the pain of life, so that his life loathes bread and his soul favorite food. His flesh wastes away from sight, and his bones, which were not seen, stick out. It's a picture of going hungry and being so sick you don't even want to eat. Then his soul draws near to the pit, thinks he's going to die, and his life to those who bring death. Then he refers to a very interesting observation, a mediating angel. Now look closely. He says, God speaks in a dream and a vision in the night, verse 15. And he also speaks even in the pain. There is a message that God communicates in suffering itself. Most people who have gone through deep suffering have a knowledge and a wisdom others of us lack. Why? Because they learned on the bed of affliction. And then how do we get the message from God to us? Well, Elihu suggests, look closely, verse 23, there is an angel as mediator for man. One out of 1,000. I think you may have never seen this before. I confess, I don't remember ever reading this before. They're rare. 1 in 1,000, we would say. To remind a man what is right for him, let him be gracious to him and say, deliver him from going down to the pit. And he delivers him from death. Let his flesh, verse 25, become fresher than in youth. Let him return to the days of his youthful vigor. Then he will pray to God and he will accept him, capital H. God will accept him and he may see his face with joy, may restore his righteousness to man. Let me pause here and let you look at that. Let your mind turn over what we just read. Now, admittedly, this may be Elihu's opinion, but it is inspired. It comes from the Spirit of God, and it's preserved for us in the sacred text. Now, we have now the Holy Spirit who takes the Word of God and reveals truth to us from the Scriptures. But in those days, before the Bible was complete, God gave His message through dreams and visions. And He spoke in the midst of the pain with mediating angels communicating. And Job, God's speaking to you in this. Are you hearing what He has to say? Interestingly, Job doesn't answer. The second speech begins in chapter 34. Elihu is pleading for his audience. Maybe he's seeing Job drift a little, kind of like Eutychus. Hear my words, you wise men, verse 2. Listen to me, you who know, for the ear tests words as the palate tastes food. He says it again in verse 16. If you have understanding, hear this. Listen to the sound of my words. Now he speaks only to Job until he gets to verse 33. Then he waits. It sounds like a pause. In 34:33, if you'll turn there, shall he recompense on your terms because you have rejected it? For you must choose and not I. Therefore, declare what you know. And I think he waits. And Job doesn't speak. Job doesn't even answer Elihu here. So Elihu gets a little ticked. And he ends with a rather strong and firm word regarding repentance. And he now takes up the cause of the other counselors who were blaming Job at every turn. And that continues through chapter 35. In fact, Elihu ends by insulting Job at the end of chapter 35, which is this third speech, you may recall in our outline. At the end of it, he sort of levels Job. Verse 13 of chapter 35, surely God will not listen to an empty cry, implying Job's cries are empty. Nor will the Almighty regard it. How much less when you say you do not behold him? The case is before him. You must wait for him. You hear the preaching? And now because he has not visited in his anger, nor has he acknowledged transgression well, so Job opens his mouth emptily. He multiplies words without knowledge. That's really insulting to say it like that. Eugene Peterson gets the idea when he paraphrases, Job, you talk sheer nonsense, nonstop nonsense. That's the way he ends. And then he goes to his fourth message. And Job patiently waits for him to finish. But you know what? When you get toward the end of Elihu's speech, he gets back on target. In fact, chapter 36 and into 37, he covers four bases. Listen to them. They all make sense. First, God watches over the righteous. If the righteous commit a transgression, he lets them know they've done wrong. If they respond to the rod of discipline, he restores them. If they don't, they suffer the consequences. That's awfully good theology. One man suggests that chapter 36 is the best theology in the book of Job thus far. And he may very well be right. Now, what I love is how he ends it. Sometime as a sermon ends, it reaches its best point, doesn't it? He comes toward the end and he begins to introduce Job to the way God reveals himself. By the way, what do you think of when you think of God? What an intriguing kind of question. What's in your mind? Elihu helps Job grasp a pretty good understanding of the living God. He even says he trembles when he thinks of him. Chapter 37, verse 1, At this, my heart trembles and leaps from its place. Listen closely to the thunder of his voice and the rumbling that goes out from his mouth. He's beginning to picture God in this thunderstorm. Under the whole heaven, he lets it loose and his lightning to the ends of the earth. After it, a voice roars. He thunders with his majestic voice, and he does not restrain the lightnings when his voice is heard. God thunders with his voice, wondrously doing great things which we cannot comprehend. Now you're talking, Elihu. Now you're onto something. God reveals himself. God shows himself strong. God presents himself in ways that are overwhelming to us. Overwhelming. Unlike the little girl walking beside her mother in a pretty big thunderstorm, and every time the lightning flashed, she turned and smiled. And then walk a little further than lightning, and she turned. The mother said, "Sweetheart, why do you always turn and look at the lightning?" She said, "Well, God's taking my picture. I just want to smile for him." And he does. He's not. It's not about us. It's not about us. It's about himself in his magnificence. Nahum writes of it. He has his way in the whirlwind and the storms, and the clouds are the dust of his feet. He is transcendent. He is magnificent. He is mighty. He is gigantic. He is everything about us, above us, around us, and within us. Without him, there is no righteousness. There is no holiness. There is no ability to change. There is no truth. God authors it all. And Elihu comes to this in the simple form of the thunderstorm. And he shows Job of the living God, and he begs him to listen to this, chapter 37, verse 14. "Listen, Job, stand and consider the wonders of God. Do you know how God establishes them and makes the lightning of his cloud to shine?" Of course he doesn't. "Do you know how God establishes them and makes the lightning of his cloud to shine? Do you know about the layers of the thick clouds and the wonders of one perfect in knowledge?" He describes it all as a canopy in a few moments. And this, I love that 22, "Out of the north comes golden splendor around God." It's awesome majesty. Is that magnificent? Nothing around us is awesome or majestic. Nothing. We've seen nothing that can be compared to the living God. We sing of it. "Oh, tell of his might. Oh, sing of his grace, whose robe is the light, whose canopy space. His chariots of wrath, the deep thunderclouds form, and dark is his path on the wings of a storm. Thy bountiful care, what tongue can recite? It breathes in the air, it shines in the night. It streams from the hills, it descends to the plain, and sweetly distills in the dew and the rain." Great words from, oh, worship the King. He is great, he is mighty, and we sit in awe and we worship. Job, join me as we worship. Not surprisingly, when God does finally speak, 38:1, he answers Job out of a whirlwind. And there he is. Wouldn't that have been great to be there? Oh, wow. Don't say a word. Just stare. Sometimes God bursts on the scenes in such a magnificent way, your breath is taken away. I was fishing with my father many years ago, sitting on a slick in the Cronkaway Bay, just this side of Matagorda Bay. We were sitting in a probably 14-foot fishing boat my granddad owned. My dad was in the back by the motor, and I was up front. And it was one of those days you could flip a penny, and it would hit the water, and you could just count the ripples. I mean, it was slick. And it's just about daybreak. All of a sudden, from the depths came a tarpon out of the water, you know. I wish I could jump up above this pulpit to do that for you, but I can't. Anyway, I'm sitting there watching this fish, whoa, come out of the water. My dad, he just didn't even turn around. He says, I told you the big ones were down there. So I cast over, it was as if I'm going to land that mother of all fish. Out of nowhere, this suddenly appears. And so does our God. Job, listen. He's here. He isn't silent. He speaks. And there's no voice like his. Robert Dick Wilson was the professor of Old Testament and Semitics from 1900 to 1929 at the great old Princeton Seminary, back when it was straight, back in the days when its theology was evangelical. And serving on that same faculty had been to B.B. Warfield and J. Gresham Machen, great names. Machen later left and began Westminster Seminary, and Robert Dick Wilson left with him. They formed a new school. But anyway, from 1915 to 1917, Donald Gray Barnhouse was a student at Princeton Seminary. Barnhouse later went on to 10th Presbyterian Church in Philadelphia to serve as a pastor for 33 years. But before then, after graduating, about 12 years passed, and they invited Barnhouse to come back to the seminary and to preach in Miller Chapel. And Barnhouse loves to tell the story of just before he got up to preach, Robert Dick Wilson walked in, came all the way down near the front, sat right down close. And I can tell you from experience similar to that, when I preach in the seminary chapel at Dallas and I'm surrounded by those who taught me theology and the languages and whatever,

and they are always in trouble with him. He can't do the miraculous. He can't take care of life's details. He doesn't intervene on behalf of his people. They have a little God, and so I call them little godders. Then there are those who have a great and mighty God. And that's good. He speaks and it is done. He commands and it stands fast. He knows how to show himself strong on behalf of those who fear him. Barnhouse, anxious to know in which category he was, breathed a sigh of relief when he heard the man's final statement. You, Donald, have a great God. And he will bless your ministry. He paused, looked deeply into the eyes of the young preacher, smiled, and said, just before he turned to walk out, God bless you, Donald. God bless you. How big is your God? Big enough to intervene? Big enough to be held in awe and ultimate respect and trust? Big enough to turn your worries into fodder so that he can put it all in perspective? Little godders, big godders. When God is too small in our minds, our problems are magnified and we retreat in fear and insecurity. Job was not one of those. When God becomes great in our minds, our problems pale into insignificance and we stand in awe and we worship the King. Ours is a great God, great and mighty is our God. Will you bow with me, please, before him? The words are many used for him, transcendent, inscrutable, incomprehensible, magnificent, all-knowing, all-powerful, omnipresent, holy, just, good, gracious. Don't forget, mysterious, incomprehensible, self-sustaining. He doesn't come to our rescue because he needs us. He comes because we need him. He doesn't speak because he thinks he needs to be heard. He speaks because he knows without his voice, without his message, without his word, we are in a morass of trouble and misery and worry. If you've never met the Lord Jesus Christ, you need to understand that that's essential if you wish to know a God this size. Jesus alone said, I am the way, the truth, and the life. No one comes to the Father but through me. He's the only road to take to God. It's one way. His way. We worship you, our great and mighty God, this day. The one who transcends time and space. The one beyond our comprehension. Full of a grace that is not in us, a goodness we have never known in ourselves. Mercy and love that knows no limit. Almighty, magnificent, victorious, sovereign, holy, just. In a day of many voices, all of them loud, much noise, enormous confusion and chaos, bring us often to the simple truth.

0: truth that you love us and your plan is best and your motive is right and it is for your glory and therefore for our good. Deliver us from every pursuit of our own selfish happiness, a desire to please what we want, and to find our satisfaction in you, great God. Whom have we, Lord, but thee, soul thirst to satisfy, exhaustless spring, the waters free. All other streams are dry. And so we worship you, our God. We have done so with our songs. We have done so in the reading of the word. We have done so in our giving. We have now done so in our silence before you. Minister and continue ministering, even when we're away from each other, but not at all away from you. Unto him who is able to guard us from stumbling and present us faultless, before the presence of his glory with exceeding joy, to the only wise God, our Savior, be glory and majesty, dominion and power, now and forever and ever and ever and ever. And all God's people said, Amen.
1: Great and mighty is our God. When we see him accurately, transcendent, magnificent, sovereign over every storm, our worries fade into proper perspective and worship rises in their place. 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I'm Bill Meyer. 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

0: Don't you feel like your soul just got fed big time? Me too. My name's Kurtz. Good morning. 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
1: 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Listen to the Bible from 2 Corinthians 4. But we have this treasure in jars of clay to show that this all-surpassing power is from God and not from us. Therefore, we do not lose heart. Though outwardly we are wasting away, yet inwardly we are being renewed day by day. For our light and momentary troubles are achieving for us an eternal glory that far outweighs them all. So, we fix our eyes not on what is seen, but on what is unseen. For what is seen is temporary, but what is unseen is eternal. From 2 Corinthians 4. Listen to the Bible. It's great for the soul.
0: 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Thank you for being with us this morning. My name is Kurtz. Have you ever read a book by A.W. Tozer? I hope the answer is yes. The Pursuit of God is an all-time classic, a great place to start. He once said this: when I understand that everything happening to me as a follower of Jesus is to make me more Christ-like, it resolves a great deal of anxiety.
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3: This is the Alternative Broadcast, featuring the timeless biblical teachings from the archives of Dr. Tony Evans. The problem with money isn't that it can't make us happy. It's that whatever happiness it buys doesn't last. Today, Dr. Evans looks beyond temporary happiness to a joy that comes from investing our lives in something that lasts forever. Let's join him as he challenges us to build God's kingdom instead of our own.
2: When the Bible talks about materialism, it is never talking about how much money you have. The concern is not what's in the bank, how many cars are in the garage, how many garages there are for the cars that are in the garage, how many suits are in the closet. Some of God's choicest servants in the Bible were also very wealthy. Abraham, very wealthy. Job, exceedingly wealthy, and was given more at the end of his life than he had at the beginning. The concern of the Bible about the materialist is not the amount they have, but the perspective of the amount that they have. His concern about materialism is an attitude where you expect gold to do what only God can do. Now, some of you are saying, Pastor, you can go on, because so far you're not applying this to me. But let's give you a few tests of materialism. Some questions that will help you to ask, are you a materialist? Not how much do you have, but what is your attitude toward what you have? First of all, are you content with what you have till you get more? Or are you discontent till you get more? If you're not at rest with God where you are, because of where you would like to go, God would call you a materialist. Because you have not learned to get from God enjoyment, peace, tranquility. That comes from God. And we have used credit cards to get what only can come from God. Second test, are you looking for money to supply you what ought to be coming from God? It's sort of an extension of the first one. Are you content? And if you're discontent, are you looking for money to buy you what God gives? What is your dependency? What is your focus? And the third test is critical. When God and gold come into conflict, who wins? Just look back over your history. James says, come now. Did you find when you had less that you had more time for God? And now that you have more, you have less time for God. Has God's blessing decreased God in your life? If you have money and you're miserable, there's a spiritual problem. If you don't have money and you're miserable, there's a spiritual problem. Because in the Bible, joy has nothing to do with economic well-being. The cost of materialism, he says, is that God works against you. In fact, it costs some people their eternal destiny. You remember the rich young ruler? His love for money cost him heaven. You remember Lazarus and the rich man in Luke 16 says Lazarus in his poverty went to heaven. The rich man in his wealth went to hell. And when he got to hell, he asked Lazarus, the poor man, for one drop of water to cool his tongue in the heat of these flames. And Abraham said to the rich man, when you were on earth, you enjoyed the finer things of life. But now the role is flipped. You were so busy enjoying earth, you never got around to heaven. And it cost you eternity. Not because you had it, but because it blinded you to something more important. There is a high price tag for materialism. Please don't misunderstand me. It's not a high price tag to having money. There's a high price tag to having the wrong attitude about the money that you have or want to get. Because when gold replaces God, there is a price tag you must pay. Thirdly, the content of materialism. He says at the end of verse 3, in the last days that you have stored up your treasure, stored up your treasure. That's another word of saying hoarding. They desire to hoard. Now this is different than legitimate saving. God does not mind saving. 2 Corinthians 12:14, the job of the parent is to store up for the children, to pass on an inheritance. What's the difference? Saving for your children, that's good. That's admirable. And the Bible says do it. That's tied to a legitimate purpose. Saving so that you have things when bad days come, or when days when you can't work, or retirement, that has a legitimate goal to it. Verse 4. Behold, the pay of the laborers who mowed your fields and which have been withheld by you cries out against you, and the outcry of those who did the harvesting has reached the ears of the Lord of Sabaoth, the Lord of the armies. Have you ever noticed when people get more, they get a little uppity? You know, uppity. If God has blessed you and you look down on other people, you are an evil person. When you look down at somebody because you have something they don't have, two things ought to happen when God has blessed you. Number one, you ought to be thankful. You ought to be more grateful. You ought to be more generous. You ought to be more sensitive, because you know if it wasn't for the grace of God, somebody would be looking down at you. And the second thing it ought to do is make you helpful. Because you don't want to see somebody down there who you can help to get up. So you are a helping person. But if those two attitudes don't come with the blessing, then you're one of these people who abused others. You know how they help get their riches? They wouldn't pay their debts. A man would mow their fields and they would tell him, the check's in the mail. Not only was not the check in the mail, they had no intent on paying them. They were unjust. Leviticus 19:13, Deuteronomy 24:14-15, Jeremiah 22:13 says that when a person works for you and performs a service, you are obligated to pay them, and pay them when they have done it. Unless arrangements that are in agreement with that other person are made, it is evil to get a service that you don't pay for. and therefore keep the money that literally belongs to someone else for the service that they performed. Not only that, but they bought the judges in the courts because the poor did not have a means of redress. They could not afford it. So they were unjust. They condemned and put to death the righteous man, verse 6 says. He does not resist you because he can't. Oh, but let me tell you something. If you're being mistreated at work, unjustly, unjust treatment, I'm not talking about whether you agree with your boss. I'm talking about it violates God's standard. Talk to God about it. You talk to God about it. Don't take this lightly, folks. If you are being treated unjustly and you have no power, use any legitimate power of redress, but he says, you talk to the Lord of the armies, the Lord who commands the angelic host what to go down. And I remember a situation, true story, remember about our church, who was being abused by her boss. And mainly it was because she was a Christian and there were no complaints about her work and she was being abused. He would give her the extra work, make her stay overtime. He was just being ridiculous. Of course, she was looking for another job, hadn't found another job, and she came to me for counseling. Obviously, you have to work, but she couldn't handle the pressure. I said, let's get on our knees and go before the Lord and ask him to deliver you. And in tears, with tears coming down this young lady's face, she gave an outcry to God for justice. God, give me justice. I'm doing my work. I'm trying to honor you, but this man is against me. And I said, every day this week, I want you to pray and call on God for justice against this evil man. This would be a New Testament illustration of an imprecatory prayer. Imprecatory prayer is where you pray against the enemies of God. And she said, Lord, if this man's not going to change, then either get me a job, do something, but intervene. One week later, she called me screaming on the phone. I didn't know whether this was bad or good because she was just screaming. She said, Pastor, Pastor, Pastor, Pastor. I said, what? She said, you won't believe it. I said, what happened? My boss's supervisor was dissatisfied with my boss's work. He fired my boss yesterday. But that's not all. He gave me my boss's position. There was an outcry. So when you've done all you've been called on to do by God, Father alone knows all about it. And Father alone understands why. Cheer up, my brother. Call on the Lord of Sabaoth to intervene. Not only that, verse 5 says, but you have lived luxuriously on the earth and in wanton pleasure. They lived life for the party. And that's the content of a materialist. A materialist lives to party. Nothing wrong with a party. Nothing wrong with a good party. Nothing wrong with a good time. But they weren't living for God. They were living for the party. The party wasn't the extra, God was the extra, if he was there at all. And so he says of them, you have fattened your hearts in a day of slaughter. That was the day of a party. They'd fatten up a calf so they'd have a lot of meat and stuff to eat for a party. They'd fatten up the calf because of the party. So all of life was a party, and God says, you don't know it, but you're going to be the calf for my party. You fatten up the calf for your party, and I'm fattening you up. In fact, I'm going to give you more riches. I'm going to let you make more money. I'm just going to give it to you, make you a fat cat. So when you go down, it'll be clear. And that's why you cannot love money, because when God takes you down, he takes you down hard.
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3: 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Well, let's get back to Dr. Evans now and his biblical exploration of the powerlessness of riches.
2: We close with a final point, the cure for materialism. It's really in the one word in verse 6, the righteous man. The righteous man. Now, stick with me on this closing point, church. The righteous man. How are you righteous in the use of materialism? Turn to Matthew 6. And let's look at this as our last passage today. Now, this is a very important principle I'm getting ready to share with you now, and one that will change your life. It will change your life and change your finances, by the way, if that is a need. Matthew chapter 6. This is Jesus talking, and he says in verse 19, do not lay up for yourselves treasures on earth where moth and rust destroy and where thieves break in and steal, but lay up for yourself treasures in heaven where neither moth nor rust destroys and where thieves do not break in and steal. For where your treasure is, there your heart will be also. Now watch this. This is a very misunderstood passage. In fact, Christians read over this passage and skip it because it doesn't seem very practical. How can you living in this world lay up treasures in heaven? So let me give you the brief summary of this verse, and it will transform your life. The key phrase is yourself. Lay not up for yourself. Not lay not up, but lay not up for yourself. When you think in terms of money, don't only think in terms of you. Now follow this. Lay not up for yourself. Don't become self-centered when it comes to treasures, because if you're self-centered, you're going to think about you. When it comes to treasures and you're living here on earth, do not lay it up for yourself, self-centeredness. Don't lay it up earthy. Lay it up heavenly. But what are you laying up? Treasures. He says, when you accumulate stuff, whatever that stuff is, whatever those possessions are, clothes or money or cars or houses or whatever the stuff is, when you accumulate the stuff, don't merely think in terms of yourself. Think in terms of whether this stuff that I am beginning to accumulate has only earthly purposes tied to it or heavenly purposes tied to it. If the stuff that you begin to accumulate only applies to earth and has no eternal connectedness to it, then in fact you are earthbound with the stuff. Now the problem is that the stuff that's earthbound is going to stay here on earth, but the stuff that had eternity tied to it, even though it's the same stuff, will have eternal repercussions. Now, what's the point? The point is this. When the stuff that you accumulate and buy has a heavenly tie to it, that means God is now the owner. When it has an earthly tie to it, you are now the owner. The question is, as the owner, do you have sovereign control of what happens to the stuff? No. Thieves can break in and steal. Moths can eat it up. All kinds of things can happen to the stuff. You can have inflation. You can have depression. The stock market can go bust. You have no control over the stuff. But if it's only tied to earth, then you're going to have to go with how earth goes, up and down. But when the stuff, whatever you accumulate, has a heavenly connectedness to it, or whether it has the glory of God as a part of it, then God takes care of it, because he doesn't allow moths with his stuff. He doesn't allow inflation and depression to mess with his stuff. Stock markets don't determine what happens with his stuff. So that's what you do when you dedicate your baby to the Lord, when you dedicate your house to the Lord, when you dedicate your car to the Lord. You're saying, this stuff is your stuff. So since this stuff is your stuff, I'm not going to worry about this stuff, because you can take care of your stuff better than I can take care of your stuff. So I'm just going to use your stuff while I give it back to you for your glory, while you watch over your stuff. It's turning it over to God. You say, how do you do that? He tells you in verse 21, where your treasure is, there your heart will be also. Don't misread it. Most people quote this backwards. They say, where your heart is, there your treasure will be. That's not what it says. It says, where your treasure is, there your heart will be. If I told you right now, somebody came in and we put up on the screens that your house was on fire, you'd say, Pastor, I love your sermon, but I gotta go. My house is on fire. Now, why would you leave me at the close of my sermon? Why would you leave me when I'm making my final point? Why would you leave me when I'm trying to bring it home, to go out, get in your car, and go to your home just because somebody came and said your house was on fire? The reason you would leave is because your stuff is in trouble. Your stuff that you pay for, the furniture, the TVs, the house. You know why you would leave? Because your heart will always follow your treasure. Your heart will always follow your treasure. Therefore, if your heart follows your treasure and not your treasure follows your heart, then make sure you're investing in treasures that have eternity tied to them, because then your heart will automatically follow your treasure. If you don't have eternity tied to the stuff, then your heart's not going to be in eternity, because the stuff's not tied to eternity. Your treasure, where you make your investment, will always determine where your heart follows. That's what he's saying. And so we close. We close. You know, it's a man one time had two calves. They were prize-winning calves. One had a blue stripe down it. The other had a yellow stripe down it. These calves would win thousands of dollars. Man came to his wife. He said, honey, this is something. The Lord then blessed us with two prize-winning calves. I'm going to honor the Lord. This calf is mine and ours. This calf is the Lord. Whatever this calf brings in, we give it to the Lord. Whatever this calf brings in, we're going to keep for ourselves, because the God has given us these two calves. He came in a week later depressed and downhearted. Wife said, honey, what's wrong? He said, honey, the Lord's calf just died. Have you ever noticed it's always the Lord's calf that dies? You ever notice that? You ever notice when things get tight, it's always the Lord's money that gets left out? You ever notice when it comes time for spiritual things, when it's TV or the Lord, it's the Lord's calf that always dies? Have you ever noticed that gold quickly replaces God? Psalm 62:10 says it's okay to be rich as long as it doesn't take your heart. Proverbs 22:1 says a good name is better than much money. A man one day was talking to a young man about life. Say, young man, let's talk about life. He said, what are your plans? The young man said, well, I'm going to go to college and get a good education. The older man said, then what? He said, then I'm going to go get a job, good job, and I'm going to make a lot of money. The old man said, well, yeah, that's great. Then what? Then I'm going to have a family, and I'm going to raise my kids up and send them to the best possible schools. He said, that's wonderful. Then what? He said, well, then after I get my kids all gone, me and my wife, we're going to travel around the world. He said, well, sounds pretty good. Then what? He says, well, then we're going to retire and we're going to have enough saved and stashed so that we can live the life of Raleigh in our retirement days. He said, well, that sounds pretty good, guy. Well, then what? He says, well, then after that's over, I'll die. And the old man looked at him and said, yeah, well, yeah. Then what? Because one day everybody in here will stand before Jesus Christ and there will be no MasterCards, no American Express, no Marriott hotel reservations. And he won't ask you what you left behind. He's only going to want to know, what did you forward ahead? Is there anything up here from the stuff I let you have down there?
3: 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Patience is one thing when you know the finish line is in sight, but when the struggle seems to have no end, waiting on God can feel like a whole different challenge. Tomorrow, Dr. Evans shows how to remain faithful even when life is testing our patience. I hope you'll join us.

0: Fantastic that you've decided to spend some time with us. My name is Kurt, KHCB 105.7 FM, inviting you to draw closer to the heart of Christ. In the book of Genesis, Adam and Eve are tempted by Satan. He got Eve to question the goodness of God. You can eat from any of the trees in the garden except one. God's holding out on you. I was talking with author Dan Darling about this.
1: Yeah, those same lies we hear today. Did God really say? Did he really mean what he said? One of the things that is so interesting about the temptation is that in trying to become like God, because that was the offer from the serpent. Hey, it's not just enough to be an image bearer of God, to be a child of God, to be loved and cared for by a good God. You can be on the same level as God. You can be your own God. You could run your own life, which is really a temptation we face today, that you know you are the master of your own soul, the captain of your own fate, and you can live the way you want to live. But in trying to do that, they actually became not more human, but less than human. You know, sin, we always say that sin is like, oh, I'm just human. So everyone, when we sin, I'm just being human. But actually, sin is a distortion of our humanity. It's degrading our humanity and taking us away from what God requires us to do. And it kind of makes us almost like animalistic, right? We're listening to the animals instead of becoming what God wants to be. But ultimately, what Satan tries to do is to get us to doubt God's goodness. And maybe he's holding out on you. Maybe he's not good for you. And that's really a dangerous place to go.
0: That's why we have to be in God's Word to be able to see Him rightly, to be able to counteract all of the lies of Satan. Think about it. Satan doesn't have to change the way he works because it's always been so effective. 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
2: What does the law say about dealing with discipline in a church for the members? Stay tuned.
3: The Legal Alert. Here's attorney David Gibbs, Jr.
2: Many churches wisely have written procedures that describe when and how church discipline will be administered. In a small church in North Carolina, one of the members had done something that, according to their church rules and beliefs, had to be handled in a public meeting. When the member refused to come and appear, the pastor called the Christian Law Association for advice on how to proceed with this matter. How do we discipline someone if they won't cooperate? Though this church had written policies, the idea of a no-show member had never been contemplated. Our attorneys guided the church in handling the current situation, and we showed them how to modify their guidelines for the future so this never becomes an issue again. Every ministry that has church discipline, and most do, should absolutely have requirements as to their appearance. Discipline policies should always be fair, kind, impartial, and enforceable. Discipline is not done to be unkind. It's done to honor the faith.
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5: It's 81 and clear. Wind is light and variable from the southeast. Today, thunderstorms with a high in the mid-90s. Tonight, clear with a low in the low 80s. Then tomorrow, thunderstorms with a high in the mid-90s. Tomorrow night, partly cloudy with a low in the low 80s. It's 81 and clear.

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1: Build a life based upon the goodness of God. The foundation of the goodness of God is the gospel of Christ. Hey Houston, this is Ben Young, senior pastor of Second Baptist Church. Our goal has always been to win people to Jesus Christ, walk alongside of them, and then worship together. I've met so many people over the years whose lives have been changed by the simple truth of the grace of God. It's amazing how God's truth moves through the hearts of those that hear His word. And I don't believe that you're here today by accident. It's my hope and prayer that this message will meet you right where you are. When I was in seminary, I was having lunch with a friend of mine after church. And this guy's name was Steve Fish. And his dad was one of the professors at the seminary I attended, was a mentor of mine for many years. And Steve was a little bit older than I was, and was a very bright student, very passionate about his relationship with God. And we were there at a cafeteria, at a booth there, talking and just sharing about our lives, talking about the problems in the world, the problems in the church, and solving all those problems as we do when we're in our 20s, when everything is possible and you have all the answers. So as we continue our conversation and talking and sharing and going back and forth, a guy came up, a stranger, who was at a booth nearby, who I guess was overhearing our conversation. And this older gentleman came up to our table and shared a verse of scripture that he had memorized. And he laid it out to us. And in a few moments, I want to share with you that verse that that stranger laid out to Steve and I on that Sunday afternoon. And it's amazing as I look back over my life, I look back over my time of study at school, at seminary. I had a lot of lunches, a lot of dinners, a lot of coffees. That's the one I remember. Why? Because it was a timely word spoken by a stranger, and the word was not his word. It was the word of God. And we're gathered here in this place as followers of God and those who are interested in following God and beginning that process want to hear a word from God. Because we know, not just here, but also in our hearts, that God's word can change your life. God's word can change your life. So open your Bibles, if you would, with me to Galatians. Galatians chapter number 6, verse 7. And embedded in our passage today is that verse that that stranger shared with my friend and I so many years ago. Here we go. Paul says, "Do not be deceived, for God cannot be mocked. A man reaps what he sows. Whoever sows to please their flesh, from the flesh will reap destruction. Whoever sows to please the Spirit, from the Spirit will reap eternal life." Now here's the verse the stranger quoted to us on that Sunday afternoon at lunch. He said this, he said, "Let us not become weary in doing good, for at the proper time we will reap a harvest if we do not give up." Whew, truth bomb, and walked away. Verse 10, "Therefore, as we have opportunity, let us do good to all people, especially to those who belong to the family of believers." See what large letters I use as I write to you with my own hand. So Paul usually used an amanuensis, someone who would take down what he was saying for these letters that we have in the New Testament. Now he's saying, hey, I'm taking the pen away and I'm writing this part in my own hands. It's like when you're texting someone and you put all caps, right? Can be good, can be offensive, but sometimes we do it. So what this passage is all about. The first rock and roll song I remember was by a group. This is going to date me a little bit. By a group called Blood, Sweat, and Tears. We have a couple of people that remember this song. What goes up must come down. Spinning wheels got to go round. I was probably 1 year old. I don't know. But that song illustrates a very basic truth of life, and that is the law of gravity. But the law of gravity on planet Earth is absolute. What goes up must come down. You can't push back against the law of gravity without consequences. So the passage here this morning is saying to us that there are also objective moral laws in the universe. They are in play if you're on planet Earth or if we're orbiting the Earth, it doesn't matter. These are laws written into the fabric of the universe, into the fabric of our lives that are unchangeable and immutable. And that is the law of reaping and sowing. Reaping and sowing. Paul has been talking to us about this gospel of free grace. And now he's made a change, a shift to say that free grace, the free grace of God in Christ, is not a free pass. Free grace is not a free pass to do whatever you want to do whenever you want to do it. Free grace is not a free fall into this life of I'm going to pursue whatever makes me happy and whatever makes my kids happy, that's what I'm going to do. Paul says, no, there are these laws, these moral laws in the universe that you cannot break without consequences, or that you cannot engage in without positive results. What you grow in your life is what you sow. What you sow is what you grow. If you want a soundbite to summarize this passage. And what does he say? He says, do not be deceived. Do not be deceived. He said that in Galatians 3. Do not be deceived. Who bewitched you, Galatians, into believing the gospel is not important, into believing that grace is not essential? Who deceived you, Galatians, in believing that now that I've received God's grace, I perhaps can live any way that I want to live? Satan is the deceiver. He is the master of disaster, and he deceives us into going down a certain path, into living a certain life and a certain lifestyle that ultimately ends in destruction. And if you choose to ignore God's ethical commands, his moral commands, if you choose to simply say, I'm going to please myself and my own desires and my own impulses, if you choose to go down that path long enough, there will be a payday someday. To quote an old sermon, there will be a payday someday, and the devil always pays in counterfeit money. Every single time. You reap what you sow. If you reap to please yourself, then you will end up with a harvest of destruction and chaos and confusion. If you reap to please the Spirit, then you'll produce a harvest of eternal life. This passage is just so clear. Basically, this passage is saying your choices matter to God. The choices you make day in and day out matter to God, because the choices you make, have results. This passage is all about results. Look at the results of the way you're living your life. Look at the results of the way you're handling your money. Look at the results of the way you're treating others in your life. How are the results? How are the returns? You can't deceive God. God cannot be mocked. Now you say, well, I mock God. I watch people all the time that mock God. I see that all the time in my feed, people mocking God. People know. No, you can't mock God ultimately. You can point your missiles and your bombs and your drones towards heaven, but going against God's moral fabric, going against God's grain, going against that path will end in a life of chaos, a life of confusion, and a life of destruction and emptiness every single time. There's a cause and effect relationship, and you can't change that. One good old boy said this. He said, well, I sowed my wild oats and I prayed for crop failure. And before we judge that good old boy, we all have a tendency to do that. I'm living one way, but I want God to bless my life as if I'm living His way in this way. What you put in is what you get out. What are you putting into your life? What are you putting into your mind? What are you putting into your kids' hearts and minds? Because what you put in is what you get out. You reap what you sow. What you sow is what you've been growing. Let's take a simple illustration. Let's talk about our physical fitness. Let's say, wow, I want to get fit or I want to lose weight. It's a very complex and difficult formula that we all know. Exercise regularly and eat healthily and you will eventually lose weight and become fit. That's it. If you reap a healthy diet, if you reap exercise, you will sow a healthy body. Paul is applying this to every area of your life. That's the law of reaping and sowing. That's the law of cause and effect. So what's God's word saying to us today? To change analogies a little bit, he's saying you need to build a life based on the goodness of God. Build a life based upon the goodness of God. The foundation of the goodness of God is the gospel of Christ. Remember, Galatians is a grenade. Galatians is an explosion of the grace of God in Christ. How do we get right with God? How do we stay right with God? How can we know that we're forgiven? How do we know that we're filled with the Spirit? How can we move forward in the path that God has us on? It is only by God's grace for us in Christ. At the same time, God's grace has an effect. It has an effect. It produces fruit. It changes our lifestyle and how we think and how we live and how we treat others. Build a life based upon doing good. Build a life based upon doing good to others. And don't stop. Build your life and the foundation of your life and the structure of your life on the Word of God, on this Word of Christ, because eternity starts now. The word eternity in the Greek is the word life, is the word zoe, and the Hebrew phrase is olam haba. That's the wholeness, that's the abundance, that's the God kind of life that God wants for us right now, right now. So when God's grace comes into our life, it has an effect. We want to be loving. We want to be patient. We want to be good. We want to practice self-control and kindness, all these fruits of the Spirit. We want to do good towards others. So this eternal life starts now. It starts when I say yes to God in Christ. Yes, I want to receive the living word into my life. Yes, I want to follow the word of God in Christ that he is sending me in this moment. Because we know God's word can change our lives. So, I don't know, several months ago, I noticed that there was a house in my neighborhood. Then one day I come home and it's gone. The house is gone. They tear it down. Pretty soon it's just mud and it's just a lot. And they even went in and laid a different foundation. And so the question is, I'm asking myself, what kind of house is that going to be? What kind of house is that going to be? Well, it's all going to depend upon one thing, isn't it? The builder. The builder. How is the builder going to build that house? What is he going to build that house with? We're all building a life. What kind of life are you building? Today I've asked Tim McKenzie, who's a layman and a longtime member of Second Baptist Church. And when he's not working in his business, he's spending time memorizing God's word and sharing it with others, churches, prisons, youth groups around the country. And today, I've asked him to come and to share these words, strictly the word of God that he's memorized with us here today. Let's watch and listen as Tim speaks the word of God into our hearts today.
2: Jesus said, "Why do you call me Lord, Lord, and do not do what I say? Everyone who comes to me and hears my words and acts upon them, I'll show you whom he's like. He's like a man building a house who dug deep and laid a foundation upon the rock. And when the torrent burst against that house, it could not shake it because it had been well built. But the one who has heard and has not acted accordingly is like a man who built his house upon the ground without any foundation. And when the torrent burst against it, immediately it collapsed, and the ruin of that house was great. Everyone then who hears these words of mine and does them will be like a wise man who built his house on the rock.

for from it flow the springs of life. And do not lay up for yourself treasures upon earth, where moth and rust destroy and where thieves break in and steal. But lay up for yourself treasures in heaven, where neither moth nor rust destroy and where thieves cannot break in and steal. For where your treasure is, there will your heart be also. And do not love the world or the things in the world. If anyone loves the world, the love of the Father is not in him. For all that is in the world, the desires of the flesh, the desires of the eyes, and the pride of life are not from the Father, but are from the world. No one can serve two masters, for you will hate one and love the other. You'll be devoted to one and despise the other. You cannot serve God and be enslaved to money. For what good will it do a person if he gains the whole world, but forfeits his soul? Or what will a person give in exchange for his soul? Watch out and guard yourself from all types of greed, because one's life does not consist in the abundance of his possessions. For you were not redeemed with perishable things like silver or gold, but with precious blood as of a lamb, the blood of Christ. Set your mind on things above and not on earthly things. For those who live according to the flesh set their minds on the things of the flesh, but those who live according to the Spirit set their minds on the things of the Spirit. For to set the mind on the flesh is death, but to set the mind on the Spirit is life and peace. Do not be deceived. God is not mocked. For whatever one sows, that will he also reap. For the one who sows to his own flesh will from the flesh reap corruption. But the one who sows to the Spirit will from the Spirit reap eternal life. Do not be conformed to this world, but be transformed by the renewing of your mind, so that you may prove what the will of God is, that which is good and acceptable and perfect. Walk by the Spirit, and you will not carry out the desire of the flesh. It is the Spirit who gives life. The flesh is no help at all. The words that I have spoken to you are spirit and life. But each one must be careful how he builds. Listen to me, you who pursue righteousness, you who seek the Lord. Look to the rock from which you were cut and the quarry from which you were dug. The stone which the builders rejected has become the chief cornerstone. Jesus said, I am the way, the truth, and the life, and no one comes to the Father except through me. If anyone loves me, he will keep my word, and my Father will love him, and we will come to him and make our home with him. For by grace you have been saved through faith, and this is not of yourselves. It is the gift of God, not a result of works, so that no one may boast. Let not the wise boast in their wisdom, or the powerful boast in their power, or the rich boast in their riches. But those who wish to boast should boast in this alone, that they truly know me and understand that I am the Lord, who demonstrates unfailing love and who brings justice and righteousness to the earth. And that I delight in these things. For God opposes the proud, but he gives grace to the humble. Humble yourselves, therefore, under the mighty hand of God, that at the proper time he may exalt you. And each one must be careful how he builds. I waited patiently for the Lord, and he turned to me and heard my cry. He lifted me up out of the slimy pit, out of the mud and mire. He set my feet on a rock, and he gave me a firm place to stand. He put a new song in my mouth, a hymn of praise to our God. Many will see and fear the Lord and put their trust in him. The Lord is my rock and my fortress and my deliverer, my God, my rock in whom I take refuge, my shield and the horn of my salvation, my stronghold, and I shall not be shaken. For it stands in Scripture, behold, I am laying in Zion a stone, a cornerstone, chosen and precious, and whoever believes in him will not be put to shame. For no one can lay any foundation other than the one already laid, which is Jesus Christ. Come, let us sing to the Lord. Let us shout joyfully to the rock.

0: of our salvation. Trust in the Lord forever, for the Lord God is an everlasting rock. Now to him who is able to keep you from stumbling and to make you stand in the presence of his glory, blameless with great joy. To the only God, our Savior, through Jesus Christ, our Lord, be glory, majesty, dominion, and authority before all time, both now and forevermore. Amen.
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3: 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He will hide me. He will lift me up on a rock."
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4: Once again, that verse of the week is Psalm 27, verse 5. Good morning, this is KHCB, and I'm Brian. Glad you're here. Did you know God isn't looking for impressive people? He's looking for available people. Take Mary, the mother of Jesus, for example. She was a young woman living an ordinary life in an ordinary town when God asked her to step into something she never could have planned for herself. And she didn't have all the details. She couldn't see how everything was going to unfold. But in Luke 1, her response is truly remarkable. She said, "Behold, the bond slave of the Lord, may it be done to me according to your word." Wow, that kind of surrender doesn't begin with having everything figured out, does it? It begins with a heart that says, "Lord, I'm yours." And maybe that's where surrender starts for us, too. Not wondering whether we're impressive enough, but simply being willing to say, "God, I'm available." Well, Nancy DeMoss Wolgamuth talks about Mary's surrendered faith today on Revive Our Hearts. It's coming up in just about 3 minutes.
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5: Unlike you and me, God doesn't look back wistfully on the past. He's not consumed by the present. He's not troubled in waiting for the future. He sees all of time as a vivid whole before his eternal gaze. He sees the creation. He sees the fall. He sees the flood. He sees the call of Abram. He sees the monarchy of Israel. He sees the exile. He sees the incarnation. He sees the early church. He sees the medieval period. He sees the Reformation. He sees the great world wars. He sees our assembly here today. None of history is lost or filed away in a dusty cabinet for God. As the psalmist says here in Psalm 90 and verse 4, "For 1,000 years in your sight are like a day that has just gone by, or like a watch in the night." God is eternal. That's what the scriptures teach us again and again and again. But what does that really mean? Well, at its very core, the claim that God is eternal means that he is unbound, he is unlimited with respect to time. You and I, of course, are time-bound creatures living always between an unchangeable past and an unknowable future. That's essential to who we are in and of ourselves, but not so for God. Time is part of his creation, that which he made. And as maker of the world, he can be bound by no part of his creation. Time itself, it's part of God's creation. But his own existence, it stands above and before the creation. And so his own existence in eternity is timeless in itself.
6: 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To learn more, visit encounterthetruth.org.
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10: You may be in a very obscure place and thinking my life can't really make any difference here. But the fact is, when you surrender your life, then He takes those little fishes and loaves of bread in that little boy's lunch. He breaks them, He distributes them, and He causes a life in His hands to bless a multitude.
9: This is Revive Our Hearts with Nancy DeMoss Wolgemuth, author of Surrender, The Heart God Controls. For Tuesday, September 15th, I'm Dana Gresh. The Christmas story teaches us a lot about surrender, a lesson that's relevant all year round. God the Son surrendered to the perfect will of the Father, and a young woman surrendered to God's plan and gave birth under extraordinary circumstances. How should this story influence your life today? Here's Nancy DeMoss Wolgemuth.
10: I am so glad that God has given us in His Word examples of women that can be positive role models for people like me. And in Mary of Nazareth, I find a great illustration of the kind of woman that God uses to accomplish His purposes in this world. And for many years, my life has been very challenged and blessed by the characteristics out of the life of this special woman. We're looking at those characteristics, and we've seen that God chose this woman for a task that was humanly impossible. She was a virgin, but God said, you're going to have a child. And she understandably said to the angel, how can this be? And the angel explained that it was the power of God that was going to come upon her and enable her to do the task for which God had raised her up. And so we've realized that not only Mary, but we also have been chosen by God for a task of taking the life of Christ into our homes, our churches, our communities, and into this world. It's a task that's impossible if the power of the Holy Spirit is not upon us. We want to continue today looking at some further characteristics out of the life of this great woman of God. And I want to read in the Gospel of Luke a passage that will give us the context for this next point. We read in our last session of the angel's visit to Mary and how the angel said in Luke 1, verse 31, you will be with child and you will give birth to a son, and you are to give him the name Jesus. And then Mary asks this question, how will this happen? And the angel answered, verse 35, the Holy Spirit will come upon you, and the power of the Most High will overshadow you. So the Holy One to be born will be called the Son of God. Even Elizabeth, your relative, is going to have a child in her old age, and she who was said to be barren is in her sixth month. For nothing is impossible with God. And then verse 38, I am the Lord's servant, Mary answered. May it be to me as you have said. Then the angel left her. As I read this passage, I see that Mary was an available woman, an available, surrendered woman, willing for God to use her in whatever way He chose. Her response to this challenge is, "I am the Lord's servant." Some of your translations use the word handmaiden. It's the word for the lowest form of hired servant. It's someone who is a bondservant, a slave, whose life is totally at the disposal of their master. And Mary is saying, "I have a master. His name is Jehovah God. And I am his handmaiden. I am his servant. I have no reason for living other than to please God. So whatever he wants to do with my life, whatever he wants me to do with my life, I'm available. I'm surrendered to that call of God in my life." Now, for Mary to offer herself up in this way to God was a very costly surrender. Think about what she had to be willing to embrace if she was going to say yes to the plan of God. She was saying, "I'm willing to become pregnant. I'm willing to carry the life of this child within me. And I'm willing to endure the inevitable misunderstanding, the ridicule, people who will never believe that this is God's child. They know I'm not married. They will think that I've been unfaithful to Joseph, my fiance, or that we have been involved immorally." There was no way she was going to be able to make people understand. In fact, in that culture, it was possible that she would be stoned if people believed that she had been immoral. So she's really saying, "I am willing to give up my life." You see, we know the end of the story. We know the rest of the story, but Mary didn't. All she knew was that God had sent this messenger to say, "I have a job for you." And Mary says, "Behold the handmaiden of the Lord. I am your servant. You say go, I will go. You say do this, I will do this." She was offering up her body in a very literal sense to be used by God for his purposes. She was willing to endure the process of going through labor, to deliver that child, to give birth to that child, the process of carrying that child then as an infant, nursing the child, and raising that child up in the ways of God. This was a huge responsibility, as it is, by the way, anytime God asks a woman to have a child, but particularly so in this situation. And she just said, "Yes, I am the Lord's servant. I'm available." Now, when the angel came to Mary on that particular day, we know for sure that this is not what Mary was planning on happening. Mary didn't wake up that morning expecting to have an angel visit her, expecting to be the one who would give birth to the Messiah. She had plans. She was engaged. Like any engaged young woman, she was planning the wedding, planning to be married to Joseph, to live happily ever after. She had her little picture in mind of what her life was going to be like. And when God sent this messenger from heaven, it threw a real kink in her plans. It wasn't what she'd been expecting. It wasn't her agenda. But she remembered that she wasn't writing the script, that God was writing the script. And therefore, she was able to say, "Yes, I'm available. I surrender to this purpose." Even when those purposes were contrary to all that she had planned or expected for her life. And that's the attitude that I see in Mary throughout her life. Just this attitude of surrender. "Yes, Lord, I'm available. I'm willing." Now, it was not only true of Mary, but it's true of us as well, that there is a price to be paid if we want to be used by God. And we face a choice when we become aware of that price. Will we say, "Yes, I'm available. I'm the handmaiden, the servant of the Lord. I'm at your disposal. You are my master." Or will we say, "Lord, I have my own plans. I hadn't intended to spend my life this way. This is not what I intended to happen with my future." The available, surrendered woman is the woman that God can use. Some of you are familiar with the name of Betty Stamm, who was martyred along with her husband as a missionary in China in 1935 at the age of 27. They had a little girl, and this couple who'd gone to give their lives to the Chinese people ended up literally giving their lives as martyrs for the gospel of Christ. Betty Stamm wrote in a journal, a prayer that I have found myself being challenged to offer up to the Lord many times. I'm so glad she wrote it down. And I'm so glad that I've had the privilege, along with many others over all these years, of being challenged by these words. Here's what she said. Lord, I give up my own purposes and plans, all my own desires, hopes, and ambitions, and I accept thy will for my life. I give myself, my life, my all utterly to thee, to be thine forever. I hand over to thy keeping all of my friendships. All the people whom I love are to take second place in my heart. Fill me now and seal me with thy spirit. Work out thy whole will in my life at any cost, now and forever. For to me to live is Christ. Amen. You know, many times over the years, I found myself having to go back and evaluate, is that really the condition of my heart? That's an easy prayer to read. It's a hard prayer to pray and mean it. And God knows our heart, and when he knows our heart is to be available and surrendered, I believe he takes us up on that heart's desire. I remember several years ago, I was asked to speak at a conference of college-age young people that was being held between Christmas and New Year's. And I went to speak to several hundred young people, college students, and the subject that I was speaking on that particular conference was this matter of surrender. I told them real honestly, this was not my plan to come and do a conference like this, but I told them how God had challenged me with the issue of surrender. In the course of that message, I don't often say it quite this way, but in that particular case, I said, I believe that there are many in this room that God is calling you out to surrender your life to vocational Christian service. I finished the conference and went home. About a year later, as I recall, I received a letter from a young woman named Angie. I'd never met her, but she said, I was in that conference when you spoke a year ago. She said, I was getting ready to graduate from college. She had her particular major and was planning a career in a particular field. But she said, when you talked about how you had surrendered to God's call, even to come to that conference, God began to work in my heart. And I began to say, she wrote to me, yes, Lord, if you want my life, I will do whatever you want me to do. Well, now, a year later, she was writing to me to say, I'm now raising my financial support to go join the staff of a Christian organization where I'll be involved in reaching other college students with the gospel of Christ. And then she said, I'll never forget this, I'm so glad that you said yes to the Lord on that day when he asked you to leave your house on Christmas break and come speak to a group of college students. And so I would ask, as we reflect on Mary's surrender to God, have you made yourself fully available to God for whatever purposes he might want to use your life? The danger is that we would tell God how we think he ought to use our lives. And we look at someone else who's being used in a particular way and we think, I'd like to be used that way. But God has said, no, I want you to be the mother of these three preschool children. I want you to be a praying grandmother. I want you to focus on loving to Christ this husband who's far from God. I want you to be a single servant in my service. So are you available for whatever purposes God wants to use your life? And are you willing for him to use your life at any cost? There will be a cost, as we have seen. But let me say this, there is no sense of true sacrifice when it's God asking us to give up something or to pay a price to be used by him. It's really not a sacrifice. I mean, look at what Mary was going to experience as a result of saying yes to the Lord. She was going to become the mother of the Messiah. And I think there's so many blessings and ways that God wants to use us that we never perhaps fully experience because we're still holding on to our lives, our reputation, our rights, our time, our convenience, our comfort. And Jesus said, if you hold on to your life, you lose it. But if you're willing to let it go, to die to your plans, to your agenda, and say, Lord, I embrace your calling and your will in my life, then that's the life that will be a fruitful life. You may be in a very obscure place and thinking my life can't really make any difference here. But the fact is, when you surrender your life, then he takes those little fishes and loaves of bread in that little boy's lunch. He breaks them, he distributes them, and he causes a life in his hands to bless a multitude. So we've seen that Mary was an available and surrendered woman. I want us to look at another characteristic in Mary's life, and that is that she was a believing woman, a woman who trusted God and took him at his word. I'm going back to Luke chapter 1 and continuing in the passage that we've been reading, Luke chapter 1, beginning at verse 39. At that time, having now just received the word from the angel that she was to have this child, having surrendered herself to that purpose, then the scripture says, Mary got ready and hurried to a town in the hill country of Judea, where she entered Zechariah's home and greeted her cousin Elizabeth. Now, what precedes this is that her cousin Elizabeth, who was an older woman, was barren, was not able to have children. God had supernaturally caused her to conceive, and she was going to be the mother of John the Baptist. So Mary goes to visit Elizabeth, and verse 41 tells us, when Elizabeth heard Mary's greeting, the baby leaped in her womb, and Elizabeth was filled with the Holy Spirit. In a loud voice, she exclaimed, "Blessed are you among women." Notice it doesn't say that she was blessed above all other women, but that she was blessed among women. That says to me there are senses, though Mary was unique in God's specific calling for her life, she's not the only one who's blessed. We can all be included in that number of blessed women if we have the heart attitude and response to God that she did. So Elizabeth says, "Blessed are you among women, and blessed is the child you will bear. But why am I so favored that the mother of my Lord should come to me? As soon as the sound of your greeting reached my ears, the baby in my womb leaped for joy." And here's the verse I want you to notice, verse 45. "Blessed is she who has believed that what the Lord has said to her will be accomplished." Who is the woman who's blessed? It's not the woman who has God's promises. It's the woman who believes God's promises. Blessed is the woman who has believed that what the Lord has said to her will be accomplished. You see, God sent his promise to Mary, but Mary didn't have to believe the promises of God. Mary chose to embrace God's promises, to exercise faith in his promises, and to believe that he was able to fulfill that which he had promised. I mean, she knew she couldn't do this. So if it was going to happen, the only way it was going to happen was by faith. God loves to put us into situations where what he wants to do in us and through us cannot happen apart from faith. And faith pleases God. God loves to have it so that we say, "Lord, if you don't do this, it's not going to happen." Mary believed God, and that faith activated the power and blessing of God in her life. And as a result, God fulfilled his promise, and a Savior was born. Now listen, God will fulfill his promises. God will accomplish his purposes, regardless of whether or not you and I believe God. But I think there are many ways that he wants to include us in on that process that we may just be bypassed. And God may use somebody else who chooses to believe him. Mary believed God, and as a result, she became an instrument through whom God was able to bring blessing to the world. So you say, how do I know what to believe? That's where we've got to get into this book, to find out the promises of God, to find out what he has said to us, and then to take him at his word, to believe that what he has said is true, to exercise faith in God's promises. And I've begun to keep in my own devotional journal a list of the promises of God that God has particularly impressed in my own heart. I write out the promises, and then I find myself going back to them again and again, reading them aloud and saying, "God, I choose to believe that what you have said here is true and that you will keep your word. I want to be a woman who walks by faith, a woman who believes in God." And so let me ask these few questions. Are you exercising faith in the promises of God? Do you even know what those promises are? And are you claiming them to be true? And here's another question. What are you believing God for that is impossible apart from his power? You see, we don't often live really in the realm of faith. So much of what we say we're believing God for is something that we really could do it ourselves. But I believe we all need to have things in our lives that we're believing God for that are impossible if God doesn't do it. You may be believing God for the salvation of an unbelieving mate. You may be waiting on God and believing Him on behalf of a son or daughter who doesn't have a heart for God. And you've done what you could to create a context, to create hunger and thirst for God, but ultimately you know it's God's grace and God's wooing that is going to draw the heart of that son or daughter or that grandchild back to God. What are you believing God for that is impossible apart from His power? And how does your life demonstrate faith in the power of God? How does your life show the greatness of God in response to believing prayer? Lord, we not only want to be available and surrendered women, but we want to be women who believe You. We want our lives to be a rebuke to the unbelief of the world around us. And we want to live in such a way that we're walking by faith, not by what we can accomplish, but by what You and only You can do in us and through us. So Lord, would You make us women of faith? May we know Your promises. May we believe Your promises. And may we hold firmly to them, even when we cannot see how You're going to fulfill them. Thank You that You keep Your word. Make us women of faith, I pray for Jesus' sake. Amen.
11: That's Nancy DeMoss Wohlgemuth in a series called Mary of Nazareth. Each of us has a lot to learn from Mary's example. Our specifics are different, but we're all called to say, yes, Lord. The Lord is working in the lives of women all around the world, accomplishing His purposes everywhere. I'm so encouraged by the ways He's allowed our global outreaches to expand throughout the 25 years we've aired Revive Our Hearts. I mean, just visiting reviveourhearts.com/global blows me away. The message of freedom, fullness, and fruitfulness in Christ is truly reaching far and wide. And Nancy's here with an example.
12: That has been so exciting to see. You know, when the Spanish version of Revive Our Hearts launched as a 5-day-a-week program, we were praying that it would spread throughout Latin America. But of course, God can use the program any way and anywhere He wants, like in Germany. 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
13: Hi, I'm Jadira. I'm so glad to greet all Spanish-speaking women listening to Aviva Nuestros Corazones. I lead a small group of Christian women in Hanover, Germany.
12: She first sent this message to Aviva Nuestros Corazones, the Spanish version of Revive Our Hearts. And then she sent us the message in English so Revive Our Hearts listeners could be encouraged as well.
13: The Lord has joined us together by His will and by His grace to seek Him, to share His word, and to help other women to experience freedom and restoration through the power of His word. Our ministry has been running for about 8 years. A couple of weeks ago, I discovered Aviva Nuestros Corazones on the internet and shared it with my group.
12: This small group of Spanish-speaking women in Germany started studying the Spanish translation of the book Lies Women Believe that they received from Revive Our Hearts.
13: We are very thankful for Nancy and for all of you who make possible that Aviva Nuestros Corazones reaches the Spanish-speaking world. You are being used powerfully to bless so many women around the world. We have a dream that the programs can be translated into other languages like German, French, Italian, so that many women can be reached in Europe with the message of revival and freedom of Revive Our Hearts. We are just a handful of women, but we are all hungry for more and more of Jesus.
12: Don't you love that? God is using this small group in Germany to reach out to other Spanish-speaking women right in their own community.
11: I am so thankful that the Lord has chosen to use Revive Our Hearts to encourage these women in Hanover. What a blessing to now have a German outreach and website to serve them even better. 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This new resource is our way of saying thank you for your donation. Drawn from Nancy's teaching over the years, it explores the lives of women like Hannah, Sarah, and of course, Mary of Nazareth. And as you read, you'll discover that God uses ordinary women in extraordinary ways when their lives are surrendered to Him. When the Lord invites you to serve Him, are you ever tempted to look over your shoulder and see if someone else is watching? If so, and let's be honest, we've all done this, then tomorrow should be challenging in a good way. Mary was a humble woman, content to be a hidden servant. And there's so much we can learn from her. Please be back for Revive Our Hearts. 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
4: And we're so glad you're listening today. Good morning, I'm Brian, and this is KHCB. Well, in Luke chapter 13, we meet a woman who'd been bent over for 18 years. Think about what that means. It's not just the pain of every day, but the view as well. Day after day, her world was literally angled toward the ground. Then Jesus called her forward, healed her, and suddenly she could stand upright and praise the Lord. Now, I love that picture because Jesus didn't just remove her pain. He totally changed the direction she could look. And sometimes that's what His work does in us as well. We get so used to looking maybe inward at our failures, our fears, or our circumstances that we forget what it's like to just lift our eyes again. Well, Dr. Mark Jobe continues the story of this woman and what her healing teaches us about freedom coming up in about 3 minutes right here on KHCB on the program Bold Steps.
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16: I grew up in a pastor's family, but as a teen, I rebelled against the strict discipline. In high school, I questioned my parents' ideas of right and wrong and followed my own. Then my rebellion spread to any authority, and by the time I graduated, I was an anger-driven kid whose conduct shamed my family. I had no idea where my life was going. It was nothing but rules, and I needed to escape. So what did I do? Join the military, where life is nothing but rules. Basic training beat into me a respect for military authority, but I was still an angry, rebellious sergeant when my unit landed in Vietnam. My corporal sensed my Christian background and talked to me about reading the Bible again. I wouldn't be caught dead doing that around my buddies. Then I stepped on a landmine, and they figured I was dead. I woke up aboard a hospital ship and realized I'd lost both legs, but I gained a belief that any step in life might be my last. In the months that followed, I also realized I'd ignored God to the point where He almost took my life to get my attention. I confessed my rebellious, sinful ways and received His forgiveness. Eventually, I became a preacher, telling others how they too can find forgiveness and receive a life worth living, even while missing body parts. My name is Timothy Lee, and if the Son therefore shall make you free, ye shall be free indeed.
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0: It's 85 and clear. Wind is light and variable from the south-southeast. Today, thunderstorms with a high in the mid-90s. Tonight, clear with a low in the low 80s. Then tomorrow, thunderstorms with a high in the mid-90s. Tomorrow night, partly cloudy with a low in the low 80s. It's 85 and clear.
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18: In our own self-effort and strength, we cannot break out of these places that we've tried for so long. We need a power that's greater. We need a God that's greater. We need someone that cares. We need an energy from on high called the power of the Holy Spirit to break us out of places that you could never break out in your own power.

0: Welcome to Bold Steps with Mark Jobe. Mark is founding pastor of New Life Community Church in Chicago. I'm Wayne Shepherd. Yesterday, Mark started a two-part message called Walking Tall Again, and he touched upon the first two points of this message, that people fail to experience spiritual power because they're stuck, and some people have been stuck so long they've accepted it as a normal way of living. And today, he'll expand on the next three points, on how the power of God creates breakthroughs. If you missed yesterday's message, you can hear it online when you visit boldsteps.org. But right now, let's get started. Here's Mark Jobe.
1: The Bible says that Jesus saw her, and then he called her forward. Have you ever, one of the greatest fears that we have is to stand up in public. You want to get someone nervous, most people? Just if I were to tell you 3 minutes before service, hey, I want you to give a 3-minute testimony today on the platform. Some of you already would start palpitating. Ah, Pastor, because I've done this before. Hey, could you share a little? Pastor, I'm not ready for this. I don't know, because it's just a scary thing to get in front of others. You know why it's so scary? The reason that it's so scary to stand up in front of other people is that we all have our insecurities. And you know what we start thinking when we have to stand up in front of people? We start thinking they're going to notice my flaws. So if you have a little pimple on your face, you barely noticed it, then suddenly you start thinking, man, everybody's going to be fixated on my pimple. And that little pimple that you covered up with makeup, suddenly you think it's a volcano. Everybody's going to be looking. In fact, they're not even going to look at my eyes when they talk to me. They're just going to look down at the pimple on my chin. Come on, is that not the way we think? Because there's something about all of us that we know we're broken. We know we're not perfect. We know we have issues. And when we stand in front of other people, we think that everybody's looking at our issues. This woman, imagine, she had a definite physical issue, a severe curvature of the spine. And so to ask her to come forward in front of the crowd, she knew that everybody's eyes would be on her. I think that she was probably sitting somewhere in the back and probably left early because she didn't want people to look at her, ask about her, or little children whisper at her. She was the kind of woman that mothers would say, stop staring, son, stop, stop. Mom, why is she like this? Son, son, not now. And she had to take this hard step to come forward. Jesus saw her, and he called her forward. Do you notice those words? He called her forward, not just to himself, but he called her forward. And the moment she stood up, she knew that everybody's eyes would be on her. She knew that her deformity would be evident. She knew that people would know that she had a problem. She knew that people would be focused on the fact that she was curved over, that she was not normal, that she was deformed, that she was stuck, that she was, she had flaws and issues in life. And so many of us struggle with that in our life because you know deep inside, you know the ugliness of your own soul. You know your issues. And when Jesus calls us forward, it's a hard step to come to the Father and to admit before other people that we have issues, that we need God's hand to touch. And so it says, and he called her forward.

0: Go to those places that we know are difficult. Someone that has an addiction, they know what needs to happen, but they refuse to go to the place of having to deal with their addiction. Someone that has to make things right with someone else and forgive someone. It's so hard to go to that place of pain and release. Someone that needs help in their spiritual life, it's so hard to say, I repent. Oh God, I need you. Come, Lord, and change my life. And so oftentimes we stay stuck because we know that if we're going to get unstuck, it requires some hard steps in our life. Number four, the power of God will lead you to places where your own self-effort could never take you. You see, I believe that this woman tried to straighten up hundreds of times, maybe thousands of times, but in her own strength, she couldn't do that. You don't think this woman would grab a table and try to straighten her back out? You don't think this woman would try to lay straight on the back and just say, well, I'm going to try to walk as straight as I can, only to go back to her place of deformity? She had tried so many times in her own self-effort to change herself, only to fall back over and over and over again. But finally, something changes because she meets Jesus. Some of us need to understand that we need a power greater than ourselves to take us out of our place of bondage. That we need a power that's greater than us, because in our own self-effort and strength, we cannot break out of these places that we've tried for so long. We need a power that's greater. We need a God that's greater. We need someone that cares. We need an energy from on high called the power of the Holy Spirit to break us out of places that you could never break out in your own power. It's the energy from on high. It's the power of God. It comes via Jesus Christ and His Holy Spirit.
1: 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Mark, here's a note from a listener named Iris, and we so appreciate listeners contacting us. It kind of completes the circle, doesn't it?
2: It really does. We love reading comments from our listeners, and we feel like, hey, it gives us a little bit of your heart.
1: Yeah.
2: And this listener, Iris, says, thank you, Dr. Jobe. I've been listening to your daily broadcast for several months and really look forward to your clear teaching. I've encouraged friends and family to listen to you because I'm convinced that they also will be encouraged and inspired. God bless you and your ministry. Iris, thank you for that word of encouragement.
1: Yeah, just a simple note,
2: yeah,
1: but it does a lot.
2: It means a lot. It really does. And we're thankful, by the way, for so many people that have decided to become Bold Partners, mm-hmm. which means that this ministry has blessed your heart and you say, I want it to bless others. 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
1: Yep. 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So we do need some help from our partners. 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So sign up to become a Bold Partner today at boldsteps.org. I'm sure you would say, Mark, that when a listener thanks you, that thanks also goes to the Bold Partners who made it possible.
2: Absolutely. The thank you, the testimonies, the people that are coming to Christ, you are helping us do that together.
1: Let's go back into the second half of the message. Mark still has a few more things to say about how we can be set free through the power of God.
0: The Holy Spirit accompanies the presence of Jesus. Jesus came up to this woman, and in her deformed state, she approaches Jesus, bent over, full of shame, full of guilt, having tried so many times to stand up straight. And I love

this about Jesus. Jesus didn't say he knew that there was a spirit that had kept her deformed. There was darkness about her inner soul. And Jesus didn't walk away and say, "Get away from me, woman, you're dirty. Get away from you, you have deformity. Get away from me. Yeah, I know there's issues in your life." I love what Jesus did. He saw her, he called her forth, he spoke into her life, and he touched her. And he says this, "Woman, you are set free from your infirmity." And then he put his hands on her. Let me tell you something. I know countless people that have tried to turn their life around on their own power, but it's not until an encounter with God where God speaks into their life and they hear it, and a touch of God that sets them free in ways that they never knew they could be set free. The Word of God and the touch of God. I'm sure the whole crowd held their breath as they watched this woman. I'm sure the little kid was out there seeing this woman again, and everybody watched. And when Jesus extended his hands, he touched this woman. He said, "Woman, you are free from your infirmity." He put his hands on her. And the Bible says that immediately, not progressively, that immediately she straightened up. For the first time in 18 years, this woman, because of the touch of God, was able to straighten up. And for the first time, the first eyes that met her eyes were the eyes of her Savior, Jesus. For the first time in her life, what she could never do on her own, now with the power of God, she could do. The Bible says, and she praised God. Now I want you to notice that this is written in the, if you look into the Greek, this is written in the perfect tense, which means that it took place in the past, but it continues to have effect on the present. That's the perfect tense in the Greek. In other words, you were free and are set free from your infirmities. You were set free and you continue to be set free. Because I believe that when God sets us free, he sets us free to stay free. Now, here's what I want you to know. Listen to me well. This is really important. I believe the power of God can set anybody free from whatever they're stuck in. But I believe that also we have to fight to stay in our place of freedom. That we have to maintain the freedom that God has called us to, because there's always a call to the past. Whatever your weakness has been in the past, the enemy will use it to try to take you back there. God can set you free. God can set you free in an area of addiction, in an area of anger, in an area of habit. But listen, that voice will always call you back. There'll always be the voice of the past that'll say, "Well, come back. Don't you want me anymore?" I know so many people in this congregation that have been set free from alcoholism and drug addiction, but listen, there's always a voice in the back of your head when you're down, when you're out, when things are going rough, that voice is always going to say, "Hey, how about, come on, don't you want just a sip? Don't you want to feel good again?" Every time the chains are broken, they will call from the past to try to lure us back into whatever it was that kept us bound. And God can set us free, but it's our responsibility to walk in the freedom that God has called us to. And lastly, number five, and I close with this. You see, some people are more comfortable with an old problem than with a new solution. So expect pushback. This woman is set free. She's in the middle of religious people. She's finally set free. And look at what verse 14 says. Verse 14 says, "Indignant because Jesus had healed on the Sabbath, the synagogue leader said to the people, 'There are 6 days for work, so come and be healed on those days and not on the Sabbath.'" Come on. You know, there's some people around you that don't want you to change. Do you know that? These were religious people, and they were upset that Jesus healed on the Sabbath. And they basically said, "If you want to be healed, come on any, don't come on the Sabbath to be healed."
There's 6 other days to be healed. Some people get extreme in legalism. And they don't look for the heart of God. They just look because they're not comfortable with change. Let me tell you something. I believe that some people don't want you to change because some people are more used to, they are more comfortable with you with a problem than you setting free. Some people are used to looking down at you. They don't want you to stand up tall and look them straight in the eyes without your problems anymore. They would rather relate to you as broken, bound, dysfunction, stuck. When you start walking well, talking well, walking in freedom, pursuing your God-given destiny, they don't know how to relate to you anymore because now you're a changed individual. Now you have a new sense of confidence.

0: easily manipulated, feeling like you're nothing because your dad abused you, every relationship has abused you. You're used to being called names. You're used to being treated like dirt. You're used to that, and people around you are used to you being okay with it. And then suddenly you come to God, and you realize, I am somebody in God. My past is washed. Shame is no longer my companion. Guilt is no longer my middle name. I'm a woman of worth, of dignity, and value. And I will walk that way. And I will expect to be treated that way. And now I have a confidence that I never had before. And I'll walk in a different way than I never had before. Listen, some of your relationships are used to you being that broken, bruised, abused individual. They don't want you to have a voice. Not everybody's going to be happy when you start walking in a new life that God has called you to walk in. You can't let other people's misunderstanding of what God is doing stop the work of God in your life. You can't let it stop it. Some people are going to misunderstand what God is doing. Some people are going to think that you start to change now that you're just trying to be religious and holier than them. Oh, so now you're better than me? Don't let their misunderstanding stop you from going forward. Oh, so now you're right and I'm wrong? No one said that. You're just getting your life together. You're taking steps. You're choosing not to be stuck. You're choosing to break free.
1: Yeah, and some of you are choosing to break free even now as you've heard this message. I know there's listeners right now that you say, Pastor, I can relate to that woman being stuck for so many years with her head down, in shame, in guilt, ostracized, not feeling like she could really relate to people well. And I hope that even as you've heard this message, that the Spirit of God is speaking to your heart and lifting your head for the first time to look like she did into the face of Jesus and hear these words, whether you're a man or a woman, you are set free. And I'd like to pray for you that God would use this message and these words to straighten you up, maybe for the first time in years, to see clearly the love of Jesus and to free you from that guilt and oppression that you've been living with for so long. Father, I thank you that your word is powerful. I pray specifically, Father, for a woman that may have been living with a burden of guilt, shame, a sense of unworthiness for things that have happened in her past, for decisions that she has made. I pray, God, that today, for the first time in years, she would be able to literally and physically look to the heavens and feel the grace of your presence, the love flowing from your throne. And I pray, God, that for the first time in years, she will be able to worship you and praise you and realize that you are the God that sets us free. And I pray in the name of Jesus that she would be set free into her calling as a mother, as a wife, in her ministry, free to live for you, Father, in a fresh new way. And I ask this in the powerful, glorious name of Jesus, in whose name we pray. Amen.
2: 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Well, Mark today talked about Jesus calling us forward out of bondage and into freedom. But here's the honest question.

0: Question: once you're free, what keeps you free? 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
1: A great message today on Bold Steps, right here on KHCB. Good morning, I'm Brian. And Joseph, he could have totally destroyed them. You see, years earlier, his brothers had sold him into slavery and told their father he was dead. But when they stood in front of him again, everything had changed. Joseph was now second only to Pharaoh in Egypt, overseeing the food supply during a famine. His brothers came to him for grain, and they didn't recognize him. Now, Joseph had the power to make them pay for what they did to him. He could have sent them away hungry, imprisoned them, or worse. Instead, he chose mercy. That's what makes his forgiveness so powerful. He wasn't weak or trapped. He was free to retaliate. And he chose not to. Dr. Philip Miller looks at what made that kind of forgiveness possible, coming up in about 3 minutes on the program Living Hope. And hey, stay connected to us on social media. You can find us. We're called KHCB on Facebook and KHCB Radio on Instagram.
2: 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Right now, draw closer with a KHCB verse of the week. From Psalm 27, verse 5. For in the day of trouble he will conceal me in his tabernacle, in the secret place of his tent. He will hide me. He will lift me up on a rock. Carry this verse with you this week. 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
6: You know, words have meaning. And when parents talk about their daughter-in-law, they're talking about the woman their son married. She's family now, but she's not blood. It works the other way, too. She's your mother-in-law, not mom. But then some people do call each other daughter or mom. I guess it just depends upon their relationship. Well, the same is true in stepfamilies. Even when a mom is a stepmom to one of the children, the dad might say to the kids, "Mom texted and dinner's in the oven." They know who he's talking about, right? Yeah, it can be a bit awkward at first, but the secret is keep talking and defining what you mean. Eventually, it's all just part of being family. 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
10: Friends, human approval, recognition, popularity, honor, as good as those things are, they are really, in the end, cheap imitations of the real significance we were made for.
11: Welcome to Living Hope with Pastor Philip Miller. I'm Pastor Larry McCarthy, and we're so glad you've joined us for this series on identity. So, Pastor Philip, significance, it sounds like what you're saying is that we've been hoodwinked, we've been conned, we've been scammed here. We're looking at fake. So where's the real? Where's the real significance?
10: Yeah, I mean, so the reality is we were made to find our ultimate significance as children of God. That's our creational design. The problem is we've hijacked our lives and we've tried to go out like orphans in the universe and build a significance for ourselves from other things, from the creation. In this case, as we're looking at Joseph, his temptation was to look for that in people, that people would give him the significance that would help him know who he really was. And of course, the story of Joseph is that unwinding. Everything falls apart. Every person he looked to and trusted in betrayed him, but God was with him every step of the way. And finally, we get now to the end of the story as he has this beautiful moment where he forgives the very people who betrayed him, who never gave him the significance that he wanted. And the only way you can do that is if you found a better significance. And that's what we're going to see today. Joseph's learning to live as a child of God and find his true deepest significance in relationship with his heavenly Father. And that's an identity that's also available to you and me today through Jesus Christ. We've been adopted as children of God. And so we have a new way to live, a new identity as well.
11: Well, stay tuned after the message, because Pastor Philip and I, we're going to discuss living with the smile of God upon our lives. But now, let's go to the pulpit of the Moody Church for part three of the sermon, Joseph, Seeking Significance Through People.
10: So despite Joseph's moment of softening, Joseph is still messing with them, isn't he? He's making them suffer. He's imprisoned Simeon, as a kind of hostage. He's accused them of being dishonest. Now he's put money in their sacks so they look like thieves. He's inflicting intense psychological angst on his brothers, right? And his brothers go home without Simeon. And they explain to their father, this was the only way we could, you know, this was what happened, and they kept Simeon there, and the only way we can go back is if we bring Benjamin. And the father is distraught. Verse 36, you bereaved me of my children. Joseph is no more, and now Simeon is no more, and now you would take Benjamin. All this has come against me. So Jacob refuses to let him take Benjamin back. They just leave Simeon to rot in Egypt until, of course, they run out of food. And then they realize, we got to go back. And they can't avoid the conversation, and they say, listen, if we're going to go back, we have to bring our brother. It's the only reason they're going to let us go back. Judah doesn't want to let Benjamin go. Jacob doesn't want to let Benjamin go. And then Judah decides, you know what, Father, I swear on my life, I'll bring him back safe. And so he says, fine. So off they go to Egypt. They come before Joseph. They bring Benjamin. The moment Joseph sees Benjamin, he says, you guys come have dinner in my private quarters. He releases Simeon to them, and all the brothers are reunited, although they still don't know it's Joseph. Genesis 43, verses 26 to 30. When Joseph came home, they brought into the house to him the present that they had brought with him and bowed down to him on the ground. And he inquired about their welfare and said, is your father well? And the old man of whom you spoke, is he still alive? And they said, your servant, our father, is well. He's still alive. And they bowed their heads and prostrated themselves. And he lifted up his eyes and he saw his brother Benjamin, his mother's son.
12: and said, "Is this your youngest, the brother of whom you spoke to me? God be gracious to you, my son." Then Joseph hurried out, for his compassion grew warm for his brother, and he sought a place to weep. And he entered his chamber and he wept there. And then he washed his face and came out, and controlling himself said, "Serve the food." So they eat. After the meal, the brothers receive their sacks full of grain, but Joseph has his own personal silver goblet placed secretly in Benjamin's sack. And off they go. Joseph gives him a head start and then sends his steward in pursuit. This is what the steward says when he catches up with them. Genesis 44, verses 10 to 12. "He who is found with it, with the cup, shall be my servant, and the rest of you shall be innocent." Then each man quickly lowered his sack to the ground, and each man opened his sack, and he searched, beginning with the eldest and ending with the youngest, and the cup was found in Benjamin's sack. Now, why is Joseph doing this? It's another test. Joseph has learned that his half-brothers are willing to come back for their own brother. They didn't abandon Simeon, did they? They came back. The sons of Leah have demonstrated loyalty to their own. But the question is, will they show loyalty to Rachel's son? Benjamin. Will they do to Benjamin what they did to Joseph? Does the loyalty break down between the moms? You see? And notice, Judah is the one who speaks up. Remember, he's the one who swore on his life to bring back Benjamin safely to dad. Genesis 44, verses 30 to 34. "Now therefore, as soon as I come to your servant, my father, and the boy is not with us, then as his life is bound up in the boy's life, as soon as he sees that the boy is not with us, he will die. And your servants will bring down the gray hairs of your servant, our father, with sorrow to Sheol, to the grave. Now, therefore, please let your servant remain instead of the boy as a servant for my Lord. And let the boy go back with his brothers. For how can I go back to my father if the boy is not with me? I fear to see the evil that would find my father." Judah says, "Look, keep me, let Benjamin go free." And in this moment, friends, Joseph realizes that the same God who has been working in his own life over all of these years has been working in his brothers' lives as well. They are different people, and it utterly melts him, not just for a moment, but forever. Genesis 45, verses 1 to 15. "Then Joseph could not control himself before all who stood by him, and he cried, 'Make everyone go out from me.' So no one stayed with him, and Joseph made himself known to his brothers. And he wept aloud so that the Egyptians heard it, and the household of Pharaoh heard it. And Joseph said to his brothers, 'I am Joseph. Is my father still alive?' But his brothers couldn't answer him, for they were dismayed at his presence. So Joseph said to his brothers, 'Come near to me, please.' And they came near, and he said, 'I am your brother Joseph, whom you sold into Egypt. And now do not be distressed or angry with yourselves because you sold me here. For God sent me before you to preserve life. For the famine has been in the land these 2 years, and there are yet 5 years in which there will be neither plowing nor harvest. And God sent me before you to preserve for you a remnant on earth and to keep alive for you many survivors. So it was not you who sent me here, but God. He has made me a father to Pharaoh and lord of all his house and ruler over all the land of Egypt. Hurry and go up to my father and say to him, thus says your son Joseph, God has made me lord of all Egypt. Come down to me, do not tarry. You shall dwell in the land of Goshen and you shall be near me, you and your children and your children's children and your flocks and your herds and all that you have. And there I will provide for you. For there are yet 5 years of famine to come so that you and your household and all that you have do not come to poverty. Then he fell upon his brother Benjamin's neck and wept. And Benjamin wept upon his neck, and he kissed all his brothers and wept upon them. Then in Genesis 45, 21 to 28, we read, Joseph gave them wagons according to the command of Pharaoh and gave them provisions for the journey. To each and all of them he gave a change of clothes, but to Benjamin he gave 300 shekels of silver and 5 changes of clothes. To his father he sent as follows, 10 donkeys loaded with good things of Egypt, 10 female donkeys loaded with grain, bread, and provision for his father and on the journey. Then he sent his brothers away, and as they departed, he said to them, I love this, do not quarrel on the way. Boy, he knows them. He just gave Benjamin more than anybody else had, and he knows who they are. Don't fight on the road. Verse 25, so then they went up out of Egypt and came to the land of Canaan to their father Jacob. And they told him, Joseph is still alive, and he is ruler over all the land of Egypt. And his heart became numb, for he did not believe them. But when they told him all the words of Joseph, which he had said to them, and when he saw the wagons that Joseph had sent to carry him, the spirit of their father Jacob revived. And Israel, same guy, said, it is enough. Joseph, my son, is still alive. I will go and see him before I die. So up they go, the family of Israel, Jacob, to Goshen in Egypt, and to reunion with Joseph at last. Genesis 46, verses 29 to 30. Then Joseph prepared his chariot and went up to meet Israel, his father, in Goshen. He presented himself to him, fell on his neck, and wept on his neck a good while. And Israel said to Joseph, now let me die, since I've seen your face and know that you are still alive. And Jacob, Israel, did indeed die a few years later. He was mourned greatly by his family and buried. And Genesis 50, verses 15 to 21 says this, when Joseph's brothers saw that their father was dead, they said, it may be that Joseph will hate us and pay us back for all the evil that we did to him. So they sent a message to Joseph saying, your father gave us this command before he died. They're making this up. Say to Joseph, please forgive the transgressions of your brothers and their sin because they did evil to you. And now please forgive the transgressions of the servant of the God of your father. Joseph wept when they spoke to him. His brothers also came and fell down before him and said, behold, we are your servants. But Joseph said to them, do not fear, for am I in the place of God? As for you, you meant evil against me, but God meant it for good, to bring it about that many people should be kept alive for as they are today. So do not fear. I will provide for you and your little ones. Thus he comforted them and spoke kindly to them. What a transformation in his heart, isn't it? He's comforting those who were cruel to him. He is speaking kindly to his kidnappers. He's forgiving his betrayers. How is that even possible? How can he look at the very people he once dreamed would rise up and recognize him for the person of significance that he believed he was? And instead rejected, betrayed, abandoned, dishonored, and forgot him. How does he look on these people with compassion instead of condemnation? How does he forgive? Don't you see? Joseph's forgiveness here reveals his transformed identity as he is now finding significance in relationship to God. If you think about it, If Joseph were still looking for significance in his brother's recognition, he would be bitter and resentful and angry right here. Because they never gave him the recognition that he felt like he deserved, right? He never got what he dreamed of. But the forgiveness of Joseph is evidence of a massive shift in identity that's taken place. That through all of his hardships, Joseph has learned to look ultimately to God for the significance that his family will never be able to give to him. For God was with him when he was abandoned. Yes? That God drew near when he was rejected. That God esteemed him when he was dishonored. That God remembered him when he was forgotten. That God raised him up when others tore him down. In the end, friends, Joseph discovered that if he had the approval and honor of his heavenly Father, of God, he could face the rejection of humanity, even from his family, because his identity was rooted in the significance that only God can provide. You see, this story is all about how Joseph learned to live not as an orphan grasping for significance through people, but as a child of God, graced with significance from on high. Friends, the takeaway for us is this: the significance our souls desperately need is conferred by our Father. The significance our souls desperately need is conferred by our Father. Friends, human approval, recognition, popularity, honor, as good as those things are, they are really, in the end, cheap imitations of the real significance we were made for, the significance that comes from God himself. And in Jesus Christ, friends, if you are a believer in Jesus Christ, you have been graced with a significance that is weighty and durable and thick. You have been adopted as a son or daughter of God. You are a child of the King. And even though you may be abandoned, your Father is with you always. Even though you may be rejected, your Father will draw near. Even though you may be dishonored, your Father esteems you always. You may be forgotten, but your Father will remember you. You may be torn down, but your Father will lift you up. Friends, this is who we are. We are beloved children of our good Father who is in heaven. And if he has given you significance, if he smiles over your life, no one can ever take that away. Amen? Amen. So I close with this question, friends. Where do you find your significance? Where do you find your significance?
11: 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I'm Pastor Larry McCarthy, and before we start our discussion today, we want to say a huge thank you to those who keep this program going through their financial gifts. 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We're so glad you're with us today as we explore the power of finding our significance as a child of God. Pastor Philip, we've seen Joseph at his most desperate. He's boasting about dreams. He's testing his brothers from a position of power. But now, help us, what does it look like when God really starts working on you?
10: Yeah, the end of his story is quite beautiful, isn't it? You know, he has this moving scene where he weeps, he's forgiving his brothers. He says, what you intended for evil, God was intending for good all along. He sees God's hand of redemption on every moment in his story, in his life. And what you're seeing is really a transformed identity, because instead of, he spent so much of his life looking to people to give him the significance his soul was deeply longing for. He built his life around that, and it failed him at every turn. And it just, so we're watching God sort of dismantle that kind of idolatry, and in exchange to give Joseph something way better, a more durable identity, where he knows that his significance is found in relationship with his heavenly Father, and that secures him, and that gives him a place of where he knows he matters, and it won't be moving around based off of human approval. And when he's finally freed then to do something extraordinary, which is extend forgiveness to the very people that had hurt him so deeply. And that can only come from a place of security and fullness and from an identity that is ready to bless. Because here's the thing, when we try to build our identity to gain significance through other people, we go toward other people in a needy posture. We need something from them. They've got to validate us and affirm us and prop us up so we know who we are.
13: Right.
10: You can't forgive someone that's letting you down if that's your relationship with them. But if you have a better identity in Christ, you have a better identity as a child of God, then you can actually go to the very people that have hurt you and you can actually bless them, extend forgiveness, because you don't need them to validate you in the same way. You actually can become a conduit of grace in their lives because you've been freed from this in a sense. And so that's the power of a more durable, better identity, the identity that we have on offer and is available for us in Christ. As a matter of fact, it's already ours. We've been adopted into the family of God when we believed in Jesus Christ. We just need to learn to live into this a little bit better.
13: When you're talking about this enabling power, that if we wake up with our God is well pleased with us, you call it the smile of our Father, help our listeners with the relationship of that now for this need for approval. It really washes that out, or takes care of it, doesn't it?
10: Well, it certainly gives us something more firm to hold on to, right? So we know who we are. If we wake up, this is true. So the gospel tells us, right, that in Jesus Christ, Christ is in us, we are in Christ, right? Which means all that is Christ is now ours. We've been adopted. We're co-heirs with Christ. We've been seated in the heavenly places in Christ Jesus. All the resources of that glorious identity have been conferred upon us by grace.
13: Thank you, Father.
10: That's amazing. And so the reality is, if I can learn to believe that, and the Holy Spirit's on the job, He's bearing witness with my spirit, crying out, Abba, Father. So part of what the Holy Spirit is reminding me of is who I am as a beloved child of God. So as the Holy Spirit is reminding me of what's true, and I'm learning to actually believe what God says is real, that I really have a significance. I'm a prince of heaven. I'm a priest in the kingdom of God. I'm a beloved child. If that's true, then when somebody criticizes me, I can hear it. I can think about it. I can even parse out what parts are fair and what parts are accurate and what parts are just unfair and I should just kind of forget about. But I can actually just think through. It doesn't need to rattle me to my identity. It doesn't have to displace me all the way to the core. It gives me a place to actually engage with others. I don't need as much from them. And so I can actually just engage rightly with them. And the same thing is true when compliments come. They don't need to swell our heads because we don't live for human approval. If the smile of God rests upon our lives and we wake up in His joyous delight, then we know who we are and we can just handle stuff that comes at us. So it frees us. We're still in all these relationships, but we're not bound to them in a kind of way that our identity is rattled and trades up and down like the stock market. We've got something far more durable and a resting place for our souls.
13: I hope you will find that to be liberating today, beloved, that you don't have to be shackled to other opinions of what people think or what they want you to do. Our approval is not centered on seeking significance through other people. Praise God. No, I don't think you heard me. No longer shackled by what others think or demand of us, but free to rest in the smile of God. That's not wishful thinking, beloved. That's the offer of the gospel. That's the kind of durable hope our newest book, Marx and Moody, points us to. Pastor Erwin Lutzer opens by standing at the graves of these two men, Karl Marx and D.L. Moody, both with very different legacies. You know, early on, someone said to young Moody, "The world has yet to see what God can do through a man who is fully surrendered to Him." And Moody decided to be that man, and God used a poorly educated shoe salesman to reach millions. That's what can happen when a life is fully surrendered to God. Now, to request your copy of Marx and Moody, simply go to livinghopeoffer.com or call us 1-800-215-5001. 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And next time, we'll talk about Jacob's identity trap. Thanks for joining us for Living Hope, where you'll always find gospel truth for the journey of a lifetime. 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
1: A great message about mercy and forgiveness today on Living Hope. This is KHCB. Good morning. I'm Brian. And you know, we all carry a mental picture of God. The question is, who painted it? Was it scripture? Your family? Your church background? Maybe disappointment or pain? Or even simply it's the version of God you're most comfortable with? The problem is that our picture of God shapes the way we respond to Him. And if we see Him mainly as somebody who exists to make life easier, obedience can start to feel optional. But Hebrews 12 gives us a much bigger picture, a God who's holy, powerful, worthy of reverence, and worthy of our trust. Pastor Mike Fabares is going to challenge us in just about 3 minutes here, so stick around, to let Scripture, rather than our preferences or experiences, define who God is, and to see obedience as a response of worship. That's coming up in just a bit on KHCB.
14: When was the last time you sat with someone you loved and felt no need to fill the silence? I'm Bonnie Sala with Reset. Healthy relationships require speaking and listening. Yet many of us think of prayer as talking to God. The things we bring to God matter, but relationships deepen when we make room to listen. Listening can feel uncomfortable. Our lives are noisy. Phones buzz, messages arrive, to-do lists compete for our attention. Even when we're alone, our minds can feel crowded. Many of us wait for something dramatic and overlook the quiet ways God may be working. In the Bible, God made His presence known to His messenger Elijah through a gentle whisper. Ryan is a young engineer who began setting aside 5 minutes each morning to listen to God before checking his phone. He wasn't expecting to hear God out loud. Instead, he read a few Bible verses and sat quietly, trusting God to speak through Scripture. Some days, nothing happened. Other days, a verse lingered in his thoughts, giving him wisdom, comfort, or perspective. Jesus said, "My sheep listen to my voice. I know them and they follow me." Listening to Jesus begins with knowing he speaks, trusting that he knows you, and being willing to follow. Silence and stillness aren't about emptying your mind or achieving perfect calm. Try simply turning your attention toward God and remaining open to what he wants you to notice. Even a few quiet minutes can change the tone of an entire day. If 5 minutes feels too long, start with two. Find a passage of Scripture, sit with it, and listen. You may be surprised by what becomes clear in the silence. I'm Bonnie Sala. 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
18: It's 88 and partly cloudy.
19: Wind is light and variable from the west. Today, thunderstorms with a high in the mid-90s. Tonight, clear with a low in the low 80s. Then tomorrow, thunderstorms with a high in the mid-90s. Tomorrow night, partly cloudy with a low in the low 80s.
18: It's 88 and partly cloudy.
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21: We need a high view of God. He is the ultimate authority. And when God speaks, he's not Dr. Phil or Oprah or Dr. Laura. He's not giving you an opinion. When he speaks, see, he speaks as the absolute authority. He is your creator. He is the judge of the world. And he is, if you want to give him some kind of imagery here, he is a consuming fire.

0: your God in your mind? What shows up? 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
1: If you've been around Compass Bible Church, you've likely seen our 8 core values plastered around all over the place on our bullets and our website. They're everywhere. We sometimes call them our 8 distinctives. And most of those distinctives are pretty cogent, pretty clear, pretty simple, pretty forthright. But number 3 seems to cause people to pause and kind of wonder what we mean by that. Distinctive number 3 states our resolve to always try to maintain a high view of God. And that one's sometimes hard to articulate to friends, and what exactly do you mean by that? And it's just hard to unpack. It's just that the concept that it represents is really difficult to put into one simple phrase. Now, a high view of God is clearly set in contrast to a low view of God, which often is easier to identify. Low view of God, we see all the time. We grate against it almost intuitively when people speak of our Creator as the man upstairs, you know, or even my co-pilot. You know, when we see God expressed in those terms, we intuitively grate against that, and we think, well, that's not right. You know, that stands in stark contrast to what we find in the Scriptures. As a matter of fact, any prolonged exposure to the content of the Bible will lead us to dismiss these caricatures of deity and start to retool and redefine what we mean when we talk about God. Consider the words of Solomon. After building the most ornate and expensive building on earth for worship, after he was done, he stood there and he said, but come on, you know, is God really gonna hang out here? He said, even heaven and the highest heavens cannot contain you, much less this temple that I built for you. I mean, he understood after spending the major work of his life, poured all of his money into this, and he said, you know, come on, God, you know, God's not going to hang out here. That stands in stark contrast to a culture that likes to think that God can easily fit in their back pocket. I mean, and that's really where we're living. People have the tendency, the propensity to want to bring God down to a level that's much more comfortable. And that, of course, is not what we find in the Scripture. And if we don't understand God biblically, if God becomes this buddy, this friend, this guy upstairs, this grandpa, we will never get the Christian life right. Which is why we find, and it makes sense, that the writer of Hebrews would bring us to the last part of this chapter and say to us, you know, it's a lot has to do with how you view God. The end of chapter 12, been dealing with this topic that was brought up, and it started with this verse, that we need to throw off every encumbrance and every sin that so easily entangles us. We need to get rid of that. We need to fight this battle with sin. And we've all got our things that we trip up in, and the transgressions that we fall into. And he says, you got to fix that. You've got to fight to be a godly person. You've got to fight temptation. Grace does not relinquish the responsibility of being a godly person. As a matter of fact, it instructs us to be a godly person, to be sanctified, to be more like Christ. Well, it ends with this statement. If you turn there in Hebrews chapter 12, he brings us to a perspective that is kind of retooling our view of God. He takes our view of God to the heights, if you will. He brings our perception of God and reminds us who we're dealing with here. Notice where this goes now in verse 25. He says, see to it that you don't refuse him who speaks, which, by the way, is how the book of Hebrews started, wasn't it? God has spoken through the prophets in many portions, many ways. But now in these last days, he has spoken to us in his Son. His Son is the mouthpiece. His apostles explained him. The word of God, the new covenant, tells us how to live, not only to trust him and repent of sin, but how we are to conduct our lives. And he says, don't refuse that. And he said, now he makes the comparison again. If they did not escape when they refused him who warned them on earth, and the context, just glance back up at it, was the Mount Sinai giving of the law. When Moses got the law and the people said, wow, this is kind of a dreadful sight. This is amazing. This is scary. This is foreboding. This puts me at a distance with God. There's caution, yellow tape all around this thing. He says, you know, if they couldn't disregard the word of God in the old covenant, if they couldn't escape the punishment of that. He says, how much less will we if we turn away from him who warns us from heaven? Now, that's a major statement, because a lot of us thinks it's a lot more casual in the New Testament, and there's a lot less, you know, a foreboding feeling of, oh, I'd better get this right. The Old Testament, that was the Old Testament. And he says just the opposite here. No. Now in the New Covenant, the ante hasn't gone down. The ante has gone up. Now all of a sudden, it is a bigger deal if you disregard the words of him who speaks. He says, we're not going to escape. If they didn't escape, the argument from lesser to greater. And then he gives the example of verse 26. There was a shaking of the earth when the law came down, and God said, here, do this. He said, at that time, he shook the earth. But now he has promised, and he's quoting Haggai chapter 2, that old, the little minor prophet in the Old Testament, who looked forward to a time of judgment on the world. And he says, he quotes it saying, and once more, I will shake not only the earth, but also the heavens. Even that, think about that for a second. The greatest judgment of God has yet to come. I mean, we have to think of God as the angry guy in the Old Testament, right? I mean, he's the guy who flooded the world. He's the guy who judged everybody. I mean, he had Israelites march into those Canaanites and kill them all. Wow, he was uptight then, really took sin seriously. I'm glad we have Christ now, because, you know, it's not as big of a deal. He's reserved the greatest judgment for the future. Hadn't even happened yet. I mean, you think the flood was a big deal. According to this passage, he's going to shake not only the earth, but the heavens as well. And he describes what that means. Verse 27, the words once more, indicating the removing of what can be shaken. Shaken is just an analogy, right? It's not about earthquakes here. He says, when God talks about shaking the heavens and the earth, he's talking about that time of judgment, which Peter says, and we've read this a few times in this series, in 2 Peter chapter 3, it means he's going to reserve this place for his ultimate judgment. He's going to say, sin has to be judged, and my patience now is over with mankind. And the Bible says it's going to be removed. Everything that can be shaken, that is, verse 27, he's talking about created things so that what cannot be shaken may remain. And there's not a lot of things that can't be shaken, as Paul put it, the temporal things we see, but it's the things we can't see that are eternal. The mediation of Christ, my relationship with God, my commitment to follow him, the kinds of things that he summarizes now in verse number 28 as his kingdom. Therefore, since we are receiving a kingdom that cannot be shaken, we've got this relationship with God, we're in his family, adopted into his family now, that can't change. And since we are safe in that quote-unquote ark, right? He says, now we should be thankful. Let us be thankful. And let us so worship God acceptably with reverence and awe. And then he blows our mind with this quotation from Deuteronomy 4. For our God is a loving teddy bear. Underline that. Do you see that there? What does it say? Our God is a, oh man, I thought that was Old Testament stuff. Do you see how in the scripture it's very clear that God has not changed? The grace of God has appeared, and that means that he's given us an opportunity to be forgiven. But the God who is repulsed by sin hasn't changed his mind about sin. As a matter of fact, when he tells us to do the right thing and forsake the wrong thing, he's just as serious about it now as he was then. And if we have received a kingdom that cannot be shaken, if we are experiencing a relationship with God that will never go away, it doesn't let us off the hook. It actually, according to this text, it ups the ante in a few ways. Let's jot down four reasons, according to this passage, we should obey God. I mean, that's what it gets down to. That's what this passage is all about, and it ends this way. We've got to obey what God says. We got to do it so that we can earn our way into heaven, right? Thank you. That's what everybody else teaches. That's what religions teach. That is not what the Bible teaches. We are not doing good things to earn our way into heaven. We are doing good things in this text for a number of reasons. Let's start with this one. And to get this, we'll weave our way through this and just look through what we've just read. Number one, he's got this authoritative voice. Look at verse 25. I mean, we can't refuse him. He is one who speaks with authority. He shook the earth, verse 26. I mean, when he spoke in the old covenant, and he promises some kind of dominion over the future, and he's going to shake not only the earth, but he's going to shake heaven too. And then if for nothing else, if you want to paint a picture of the God that is presented in this, you want to talk about a dreadful picture, in verse number 29, he's described as a consuming fire. Not he was a consuming fire, he is a consuming fire. Let's jot this down. Number one, the flavor of this passage leads us to this statement. We must obey God, okay? Because you and I recognize, number one, that he is the absolute authority. Number one, we need to obey God because he is the absolute authority. He is presented this way in the text. And that, again, gets back to what we say all the time at Compass Bible Church. We need a high view of God. One word we could put, which wouldn't capture the whole essence of that value, is that he is the authoritative one. He is the ultimate authority. He is the absolute authority. And when God speaks, he's not Dr. Phil or Oprah or Dr. Laura, right? He's not just giving you nice opinions that, hey, why don't you try this? This might work. He's not giving you an opinion. When he speaks, see, he speaks as the absolute authority. He is your creator. He is the judge of the world, and he is, if you want to give him some kind of imagery here, a consuming fire. Because here's the deal. You're never going to obey anyone you don't respect, right? Really. You are not ever going to obey or follow someone that you don't see as an authority. And you open God's word, and it says, here's how you ought to conduct yourself at work. Here's how you ought to conduct yourself in your marriage. Here's how you ought to raise children. You're never going to take that seriously unless you see him as an absolute authority. The reason we call him Dr. Phil and Dr. Laura is we want to remind you that they are authorities. But see, in our culture, authorities, it's just a potpourri, a cacophony of advice, and we're getting advice from the scripture. Don't ever use the word advice when you open up the Bible. It's not about advice. You know that, right? This is a command from God. God has spoken. He is the ultimate authority. He's a consuming fire. And again, I know the flag on the plate. Well, Old Testament, isn't it? You said that was a quote from Deuteronomy 4. Turn with me, if you would, to 1 Timothy chapter 6. And by the way, if you want to know where he got this, if you're taking notes, you might want to jot down in the margin Exodus chapter 24, just to throw out some more confusing numbers, verse 17. Exodus 24:17 says, the children of Israel looked at the mountain and they perceived the glory of God. Here's what it says. It was like a consuming fire. So that's the picture in the old covenant of God. God comes down to visit us. He gives us a bunch of rules and we stand back and go, ooh, he's a consuming fire. Big time authority. We can't go in and just hang out with God. Too majestic, too big, too powerful. Now, new covenant. Same context as Hebrews 12. It's about being godly. Paul writes his protege, Timothy. He is the pastor in Ephesus. And he's saying to him, you need to be godly. You need to teach people to be godly, and you need to be godly. And he just talked about materialism, and he says in verse 11, hey, you, man of God, flee all of this. He just talked about materialism, love of money. And he says, and pursue, this is about righteousness, pursue righteousness, godliness, faith, love, endurance, and gentleness. And verse 12, fight the good fight of faith. And I know the, you know, LA sportscaster fight the good fight. It's not about sports, right? This is about fighting sin and temptation. This is about walking the path of righteousness in a world that wants to say, no, don't be righteous. We're fighting that fight of trusting in God and keeping his rules. He says, and take hold of eternal life to which you were called, and you made your good confession in the presence of many witnesses in the sight of God, who, by the way, let's remember who we're talking about. Now, note the connection between sanctification, being godly, and our view of God. Here it comes. He's going to unpack some things about God, who gives life to everything. Do you realize that? Everything. Yeah, go watch National Geographic. There isn't a creature on the screen on the Discovery Channel that is not living because God is sustaining the life of those cute, cuddly little creatures on Sunday afternoon on Channel 21. Every single one of them lives because God's powerful word sustains them. That's what the Bible teaches. He gives life to everything. And of Jesus Christ, who testified before Pontius Pilate and made the good confession, I charge you, verse 14, here's the command to be godly, to keep this command without spot or blame until the appearing of our Lord Jesus Christ, which God will bring about in his own time. And then let's talk about God again for a second. God, the blessed and only ruler, capital R on that, right? The ultimate absolute ruler, the King of Kings. Now, here's the problem with a statement like that. You don't know any kings, right? You may know a boss. You may have seen a president. You don't know a king. Kings, if you knew a king, you would be totally impressed with his sovereignty and authority. They can kill people with a word. They can toss people out of the country with just this. There's no Congress. There's no checks and balances. They are absolutely sovereign and absolute in their authority. That's what kings are. And if you knew one in the ancient monarchy of the ancient Near East, you would be like, wow, kings. And you know what? They're nothing in this passage because he is the King of Kings. Every king has to answer to this one. And he is the Lord of Lords. Who alone, by the way, is immortal. Have you thought about that one lately? I know you think you're going to live forever. But you had a beginning, right? Unless you're really cooked out, you know you had a beginning. God alone, the triune, perfect, harmonious, eternal fellowship called the triune God. He's the only one that's immortal. He alone is immortal. And he lives, see this, in the clubhouse that we go visit at church on the weekend. Is that what it says? He lives where? In unapproachable light. That is a statement of majesty, whom no one has seen or can see. Now, where are we? In the Old Testament? This is Deuteronomy we're reading from, right? Leviticus? This is New Covenant stuff. This is near the end of the Bible here. To him be honor and might forever, the Bible says. You're not going to obey someone you don't respect. The Bible makes it clear in Hebrews chapter 12. You want to be a godly person, say no to temptation, yes to righteousness. You'd better learn to respect God. He's the absolute authority. And okay, another flag on the plate. People say, well, that's great, but you're talking about the Father, and I've learned enough in the Bible to know he's the kind of the one who's out there. He's kind of dispassionate, disjointed. He's away. But Jesus, now that's my buddy. Jesus, my buddy. Because Jesus, I've read about Jesus, and he's a cool guy. And when I meet him, high five, how you been? Shaking, dude. My Savior, Jesus. He's my friend. Turn to Revelation chapter 1 real quick. Our view of Christ is deficient because we always picture him in that short little period, that 30 to 33 year period of humility. Jesus is no longer existing in a humble state. You realize that. He's not the guy with, did you have a children's Bible when you were a kid? My mom gave me my old children's. I don't know if they were cleaning out the closet or what, but she brought me my old children's Bible. I had my name scrawled in the front, and every third page has one of those watercolor pictures of Jesus. Oh, beautiful. What a great guy. I'm gonna hang out with him. There was no picture on this page, Revelation 21. He didn't paint as well as the other one. Revelation chapter 1, verse 12. Are you with me? Now, John is the same John, James and John, Peter, James and John, the fisherman, the one who hung out with Jesus for 3 years. John and Jesus, are they friends? Yeah, you bet. They have stories, inside jokes. Oh, I'm sure they do. Well, he's about to meet up with his old friend. Verse number 12. Let's see how that reunion goes. High fives and hugs is what I anticipate. That's not what I find, though. I turned around, John says, to see the voice of the one that was speaking to me. And when I turned, I saw seven golden lampstands. And among the lampstands was someone like a son of man, which, by the way, was Mark's favorite phrase for Jesus. It's all over the Gospels. That's what he liked to call himself, the son of man, which, by the way, came from the book of Daniel, which was an expression of God incarnate living among people as their king. And he's going to. The humility, though, was for the redemption. He was dressed in a robe reaching down to his feet with a golden sash around his chest. Okay, well, he's got a nicer outfit. Okay, he's been to, the men's warehouse or whatever. He's looking better now, but it gets worse. They're not going to high five here. Verse number 14. His head and his hair were white like wool. Now, that's not how you picture him, is it? You picture him with brown hair, don't you? Maybe black, of course, beard. Now, he didn't have that. Erase that image from your mind. That was a short period of his life. Now his existence, this is what he looks like, and he doesn't have brown hair or black hair. He has white hair, as white as snow, as white as you can picture it. His eyes, by the way, were like blazing, what? Fire. Ooh. Okay. There's that fire image again. His feet, verse 15, were like bronze glowing in a furnace. And if you haven't thrown bronze and

0: sword. Does that remind you of an image in the book of Hebrews? What's the double-edged sword? Word of God. And his face was like the sun shining in all its brilliance. And make sure all the fog burns off, but go outside after church and just stare at the sun for a while.
1: Oh, wow.
0: That's like looking at the face of Christ. That's why it doesn't paint very well either, in all of its brilliance. When I saw him, John didn't give him a high five, didn't hug him, didn't say, great to see you, couldn't wait to be here with you. He falls at his feet as though dead. Then he placed his right hand on him. He said, don't be afraid. Sorry, this is how I look now. Remember, I'm the first and the last. I'm not gentle Jesus, meek and mild. I'm the beginning and the end, the Alpha, the Omega. I'm the living one. I was dead, and behold, I'm alive forever and ever. And I, look at this, the guy with the keys. I hold the keys to death and Hades. Keys, authority, leadership, power. Eyes like fire, face like a sun. That's a little different image of Christ than most of us have. I mean, we could spend a lot of time on this, but we need to elevate our view of God. You will never obey someone you don't respect. We need to realize that God who speaks to us is not Dr. Laura, right, who gives us advice about good living. He is the creator of heaven and earth. He is the authoritative one. Even his son, who we picture as gentle Jesus, meek and mild, is one who speaks with a double-edged sword coming out of his mouth. Now, that's not modern evangelical Christianity. I realize that. But that's what my Bible says. And if when he speaks and says, don't think those thoughts anymore, do you think that's a suggestion? Not a suggestion. When he says, let no unwholesome word, is that just kind of a nice thing to do, I guess, if you're around church people? That's what the Bible says. That's the authoritative one who, when he speaks, shakes the earth and will one day shake not only the earth, but the heavens as well. When he says to bring up your children in the instruction and training of the Lord, it's not, you know, that'd be great because it'd keep them off drugs. That'd probably be good. Don't want them in juvenile hall, right? It's not about bettering your life. It's about the King of Kings and Lord of Lords saying, this is what I'm telling you to do. We've had a lot of motivation in Hebrews chapter 12 to say no to temptation. This, I think, he ends with a punch. It's the biggest one of all. He is the absolute authority, and when he speaks, we should listen.
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1: One verse, one moment. 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Here's the KHCB verse of the week. From Psalm 27, verse 5. For in the day of trouble he will conceal me in his tabernacle, in the secret place of his tent. He will hide me. He will lift me up on a rock. Carry this verse with you this week. 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We're KHCB, helping you draw closer to the heart of Jesus Christ.
2: 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Well, Pastor Alistair Begg looks at the message and mission of Jesus coming up in about 3 minutes on the program Truth for Life. 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

0: Are you a Jesus takes the wheel kind of person, able to relinquish control of your life to God? Or do you lean more in the direction of, I've got this, preferring to captain your own life with Jesus as the co-pilot, therefore emergencies only? Today on Truth for Life, Alistair Begg explains how Christ's reign should affect our lives.
1: Mark chapter 1 and verse 14. After John was put in prison, Jesus went into Galilee, proclaiming the good news of God. The time has come, he said, the kingdom of God is near. Repent and believe the good news. As Jesus walked beside the Sea of Galilee, he saw Simon and his brother Andrew casting a net into the lake, for they were fishermen. Come, follow me, Jesus said, and I will make you fishers of men. At once they left their nets and followed him. When he had gone a little further, he saw James, son of Zebedee, and his brother John in a boat, preparing their nets. Without delay, he called them, and they left their father Zebedee in the boat with the hired men and followed him. Amen. The most successful manager of an English soccer team ever is a Scot by the name of Sir Alex Ferguson. He's the manager of Manchester United, which will be of interest to about 1% of those listening to me. But he has actually written himself into the record books as the most successful manager of all time. Therefore, it is no surprise when in reading his autobiography, you come on these two sentences. He writes, I have devoted my life to football. Everything has been thrown overboard for it. I have devoted my life to football. Everything has been thrown overboard for it. Well, that is absolutely unequivocal. It's clear. It's his focus. And everything else is subservient to it. And here in this little section that we've read, we are introduced to four men who are able to say in similar terms, we have devoted our lives to Jesus. Everything has been thrown overboard for him. And in the calling of the first disciples, as you have it if you're using the New International Version, we are confronted by, challenged by, the way in which these men respond to the Lordship of Jesus. As we look at this morning, we want to recall where we've been. We want to remind ourselves that when we saw Jesus last time in the water, he was there identified by both the Father and the Spirit as the long-awaited Messiah. We then considered him in the wilderness as he was confronted by the powers of darkness, the conflict that rages between the serpent and the seed of woman, and he emerges from that absolutely unscathed. And now John tells us, and Mark tells us, that it is after John has been put in prison, verse 14, in the wake of John's imprisonment, that Jesus comes into Galilee, and he comes speaking with clarity and with authority. Now, this little section is fairly familiar to many. It will be new territory for some, and I think the best way we can handle it is just to consider two aspects. First of all, the message that Jesus proclaims, and then Jesus' mission. The message is recorded for us in a somewhat summary form there in verses 14 and 15. Along the shoreline of Galilee, among the people whose lives were lived within the framework of the fishing industry, Jesus came proclaiming the good news that comes from God. The message that he brought is the message of Mark's gospel. Indeed, it is the gospel message, Mark 1:1, the beginning of the gospel about Jesus Christ, the Son of God. Jesus now comes to preach in Galilee, and his message is the same message. He's proclaiming the good news of God. The clarity of this, I think, is helpful because people want to make Jesus into all kinds of things, don't they? They want him to be the proponent of this and of that. And it's good for us just to look at our Bibles and see how Jesus is introduced to us. In other words, we should allow Jesus to identify himself, to speak, if you like, on his own terms, thereby saving us from flights of fancy, whereby we create a Jesus of our own design, a sort of designer Christianity that fits whatever our predilection may be. Instead, when we come to the Bible, we discover that Jesus introduces us to a standard of righteousness to which he calls us to conform. His teaching is no new teaching, although it had a freshness to it, which is probably why the people in verse 27 were saying, "What is this, a new teaching and with authority?" It's presumably just the contrast between the boring old sermons of the Pharisees going on about the same thing over and over again, the length of the tassels on the prayer shawls, the washing of cups, the utensils, and all these different things. And the people were just frankly falling asleep and bowing down under the weight of it all. And now comes Jesus, this carpenter from Nazareth, steps up on the stage and he speaks with such freshness that people listen to him. It is interesting, just in passing, is it not, that having arrived on the stage of human history, his methodology is preaching, that he speaks God's word, he comes as a preacher, yes, he heals, yes, people's lives are changed, but he actually is the one who is proclaiming, preaching, declaring the good news of God. Now, what is involved in this good news of God? Well, in verse 15, you really have a summary. It's almost like a title to the first 8 chapters or so of this gospel. If you go through the 8 chapters of the gospel, and then you say to yourself, now, what is it that Jesus has been saying in each of these encounters, broadly speaking? You will find yourself coming back to verse 15 of chapter 1 and saying, here we have it. This makes perfect sense. The time has come, he said. The kingdom of God is near. Repent and believe the good news. Well, let's just take a moment or two and look at each of these phrases. First of all, the time has come, or the time is fulfilled. It is important for us to recognize that Jesus does not simply stand out in the context of Galilee without the background of all of God's purposes, indeed from eternity. And one of the people who's helped me most recently to see this is an Australian theologian by the name of Graham Goldsworthy. And I've been touting his book everywhere I go. Every so often someone buys one, but most of the time they just ignore me. And I want to give you just a little touch of this in light of the phrase, the time is now fulfilled, or the time has now come. And this is what Goldsworthy writes. He says, God's acts in history are never an afterthought in response to the contingent. In other words, something's happened and then God does something in response. The notion that what God did in Jesus is the fulfillment of time and the fulfillment of prophecy implies the sovereignty of God over all history. The gospel shows that the movement from creation to new creation is inevitable. The incarnation as historical event is the focus of God's rule in world history. Furthermore, all world history is defined by salvation history, so that all the peoples of the world are implicated one way or another in the saving events. And he goes on to say that the history of the Bible begins with the Word of God calling all things into being, setting humanity on its historical course, and eventually will end when God brings the history of the present order to its finality. And then in just one sentence, he says, history cannot be understood without God's word to interpret it. History cannot be understood without God's word to interpret it. So where are we in the world and what is happening in the world is not divorced from the statement made by Jesus here as he enters into Galilee. The time has come, the time is fulfilled. Now, many of his readers would have been familiar with the words of the prophet. They told of how the sovereign Lord would come in power. John the Baptist had picked up the words of the Old Testament prophet in the opening verses we have here, if your Bible is open in front of you. And all that was anticipated in the prophecy of John now finds its fulfillment in the person of Jesus. The people who have been walking in darkness now have seen a great light. Those who were living in the land of the shadow have encountered the light of the Lord Jesus. Those who have experienced the silence of 400 years since Malachi, since the end of the Old Testament prophets, now are listening as the news of the Word of God dawns upon them from the lips of Jesus. And in his baptism, Jesus has been identified and installed as the King. And now, of course, there is no surprise that he says, secondly, the kingdom of God is near. The kingdom of God is near. In other words, God's rule over people's hearts and lives is being established. And when we think of the proximity of the kingdom of God, we ought to think of it in terms of Jesus. The kingdom of God is close to people in the person of Jesus. And this, of course, will be worked out throughout the rest of Mark's gospel. But for now, you should note just this, that essentially the kingdom of God is God's rule. In fact, when we studied the overview of the Bible, we used the language, I think, of Goldsworthy that was picked up by Vaughan Roberts, where he spoke about God's people in God's place under God's rule and authority, that was expressive of his kingdom, that his rule is in the hearts of people, and one day his rule will be so clearly established that there will be, in terms of Revelation 21, a new heaven and a new earth in which dwells righteousness. There will be no tears, there will be no more sorrow or sighing, there will be no more cancer, there will be no more need for trips to the emergency room, there will be no seminars on divorce recovery. There will be none of that necessary when the kingdom of God is established in its fullness. And in an encounter with Jesus, he comes to rule and reign in the lives and hearts of individuals, anticipating the day when his rule will be established in its finality. And I don't think that the picture is so much the idea of a partial reign moving to a completed reign as it is being a reign or a rule that is veiled that will eventually just become apparent to everyone. Right now, Jesus just appears to be a Galilean carpenter who lived 2,000 years ago. The Bible actually says that he is the King of the universe, that he is the sovereign Lord of creation, that he has ascended to the right hand of the Father on high, and from there he will come to judge the living and the dead. But again, our friends and neighbors just go on their merry way. There's no concept of that at all. If they're going to encounter his kingly rule, it's going to have to be in your life or in mine. You're going to have to say, well, why is it that you are so interested in Jesus? Why is it that you pay so much attention to his book? Why is it that you spend time with others who love Jesus and so on? And the answer is going to be, well, because he is the King and he has come to rule and to reign. I got out of the driver's seat some time ago, we might say, and Jesus has been driving the car of my life ever since. As opposed to a notion of Christianity whereby Jesus of Nazareth is added into a little seat somewhere in the rear of the automobile just so that we can have him as an insurance policy in case anything goes wrong. But we don't want him fiddling around with the steering wheel. We don't want him taking our lives and letting it be consecrated, Lord, to thee. We don't want him interfering with our moments and our days. We don't want them flowing in ceaseless praise. No, we'd like to keep all of that for ourselves while we just have Jesus over here in case anything goes horribly wrong, or just in case we will need him if push comes to shove. Nobody could ever misunderstand that as being loyalty to a king. No, the kingly rule of Christ in the hearts and lives of his followers will be seen in a far more dramatic way. And that is why you will notice that he says, repent and believe the good news. The time is fulfilled. That which the prophet said has now arrived. The kingdom of God is near in me, and so I want you to repent and believe the good news. This is a phraseology that you find frequently throughout the New Testament. The apostles pick it up quickly. You remember on the day of Pentecost when at the end of his sermon, the people cry out to Peter, "What should we do?" He says, "Repent and believe the gospel. Repent and be baptized." And Jesus says the same thing. Peter had learned it well. To repent means to have a change of heart, a change of mind, and a change of direction. To repent does not mean to feel sorry. There may be sorrow in repentance, but sorrow doesn't equal repentance. To repent does not mean to feel sorry because I got found out. And if I hadn't been found out, I wouldn't be sorry. To repent means to so be encountered by the kingly rule of Jesus that the control center of our lives is turned over entirely to Him. So that all of our hopes, all of our dreams, our mind, our emotions, our business life, our family life, our sex life, our financial life, all of it under His kingly rule. By nature, it is not. Therefore, if that is to become the case, then this repentance is something that needs to happen in our lives. And the question, of course, that is inevitable when we read verses like this, when we personalize them in the silence of our own minds, as you're listening to me speak, we find ourselves inevitably saying, has there come a point in my life ever where there has been this radical change of heart and mind and direction? Well, it'll never happen on its own. It will never happen absent faith, at least not life-changing repentance. Don't misunderstand repentance as being simply a desire to get religion, to turn over a new leaf, to fix up my life. There are plenty of opportunities to do all of that. And there are plenty of books that have written that will tell you how. You can change your statistics physically. I noticed yesterday in the Wall Street, there is an opportunity now to go to the mental gym. Did you see all that stuff yesterday on the gym for your mind? You can go there and play little games so that you can help yourself not lose your car keys in the future. It makes perfect sense to me. But there's another opportunity to change something. And I think people often come to churches and what they hear is something like this. Now, it's time for you to go out and get yourself changed. So I'd like you to change yourself and do it as quickly as you possibly can. Please. And so you think, well, that's what religion is. And I just have to fix something up and change something around. And I might as well do it at church as do it anywhere else. So let's get going. That's not what Jesus is saying. No, you see, because the repentance that involves a change of heart and mind and direction is posited, is built upon, is grounded in, is related to faith in the Lord Jesus Christ. Why would I change anything about myself in relationship to Jesus of Nazareth, a Galilean carpenter who lived 2,000 years ago? Why? Why should I? He's not around. Well, no, you see, but when I understand who Jesus is, and when I understand what Jesus accomplished when he died on the cross, that he died a death that I deserve to die because I was the one in the wrong and he wasn't, that he showed the kindness of God towards those who'd rebelled against him. When I am encountered by that, when I understand that, when I realize that he gave his all for me, then it only makes perfect sense that invaded by that transforming power in faith that I would turn away from everything that represents my own selfish agenda. That I would no longer find myself saying, well, I can do what I want. I can live with whoever I want. I can choose whatever I want. Well, of course you can, but not if you're a disciple of Jesus. Because the disciple of Jesus has no legitimacy in believing anything other than what Jesus taught. And the disciple of Jesus has no basis upon which to behave in any other way than what Jesus demands. And that's why Jesus says, here I am, the time is fulfilled, the kingdom of God is near, the king is present. Now I want you to repent and to believe the good news. And when we do, the promise of God is that we enter into life that is truly life. We make sense of life. We make sense of death. We make sense of human frailty. We make sense of things. And that, of course, is what people are trying to do one way or another. Just trying to make sense of life. Who am I? Where did I come from? Where am I going? And does it matter? What should I do as all these bits and pieces start to fall off of me? As I begin to disintegrate with age? What shall I do? How can I fix this? And if you were reading the Wall Street this week, you would have noticed that very interesting article on these architects, Mr. Arakawa and Madeline Gins, who are involved with an organization or a belief system called transhumanism. Must confess I'd never heard of it till this week. I've been fascinated by it ever since. And this was an article about this couple who design homes to prolong life, because apparently they're going to be living forever. And the reason they're going to be living forever is that transhumanism is posited on the idea that people degenerate and die in part because they live in spaces that are too comfortable. So that's why people die. So if we can just get them in uncomfortable spaces, these architects have decided, then they'll be able to live forever. There's a possibility of immortality. It's a fascinating idea, isn't it? And so according to this article, they build buildings with no doors inside. They place rooms far apart. They put windows near the ceiling or near the floor. And between rooms are sloping, bumpy, moonscape-like floors designed to throw occupants off balance. And these features, they argue, stimulate the body and the mind, and thus they prolong life. It's great, isn't it? So you're just trying to find a way to open a window in the middle of the night, but it's so high up. Where's that clasp, honey? Don't worry, you'll get it, go ahead. Bam, it comes down. Oh, hang on, I'm coming, honey, I'll get you. She falls over and breaks her hip. He's lying down, oh, Christ. And while there's a wee, and now they're going, and they're looking at each other going, hey, but this is good, we're gonna live forever, this is fantastic. But how can it even make it to the newspaper? Because the fact of the matter is, death is the great fear. Death is the fear of all fears. That is what everyone is afraid of. And the question is there anybody who has conquered death and made a way for me to conquer it? And Jesus stands on the stage of human history and he says, listen, the time is fulfilled. The kingdom of God is near. I want you to repent and believe the good news. John summarizes it in memorable words. For God so loved the world that he gave his only begotten Son, that whosoever believes in him should not perish, but have exactly what these architects are looking for, everlasting life.
0: 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We'll hear the conclusion tomorrow. 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We get stuck in repetitious requests. And that's where Alistair's book can help. He walks you through the Apostle Paul's heartfelt prayers for the believers in Ephesus and examines the spiritual truths that underpinned the apostles' certainty that God was working in their lives. 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He prayed for believers to be strengthened by God, to have an unshakable hope, to have confidence in God's continual presence. And this book shows you how you can pray like this for the ones you love. Would you like to learn how to pray, why to pray, what to say when you pray? Download the Pray Big audiobook and the study guide for free today at truthforlife.org/praybig. And share that link with friends so you can learn to pray big together. Thanks for joining us today. You ever feel like you don't have enough talent or the right personality for God to use you? You might be surprised. Join us tomorrow to find out why. The Bible teaching of Alistair Begg is furnished by Truth for Life, where the learning is for living.
2: 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Now, grace gives us nothing to brag about. 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But at the cross, all of those comparisons just disappear. The person with the impressive spiritual resume and the person with the broken one both come to Jesus the exact same way, empty-handed. We don't earn our salvation or improve on what Christ has already done. The credit belongs completely to him. And Dr. Erwin Lutzer talks about that extraordinary grace in just a couple of minutes on the program Running to Win. And hey, by the way, if you're looking for more Christian music throughout your day, check out KHCB's Uplifted Stream. 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
4: The other night, I saw one of the most adorable scenes I've seen in ages. I was coming out of a restaurant, and right ahead of me was a mother and father, and in between them was their little girl, who was obviously a rookie at walking. She's kind of going, "I can walk. I can walk. Look at me." I walked past them, and Dad at that point said to me, "Yeah, but she's got a problem." So I looked back to see what he meant. And her little cap had fallen down over her forehead and was completely covering her eyes. So she's still walking, sort of staggering around, and her dad spoke for her when he said, "I can walk, but I can't see." Well, I'm Ron Hutchcraft, and I want to have a word with you today about you can't see, but He can. Our word for today from the Word of God. We're in Galatians chapter 5, verse 16, where it says, "Live by the Spirit, and you will not gratify the desires of the sinful nature." Verse 25, "Since we live by the Spirit, let us keep in step with the Spirit." Now here's the description of an exciting lifestyle. The Apostle Paul calls it keeping in step with the Spirit. The Old King James Version says walking in the Spirit. Now, you can walk without the Spirit's leading, but there's a problem. Like that little girl, you can walk, but you can't see. We make our plans, we make our schedule, we make our choices based on what we can see. We've got our cap over our eyes most of the time. We can't see the long-range consequences of the choice we're making today, but the Holy Spirit can. The Holy Spirit's been placed by God inside your personality to nudge you to the right place at the right time in today's schedule. So our job is to learn to recognize and respond to those inner Holy Spirit pushes and pulls and nudges. How do you do it? Well, first, you pray that God will sensitize you. Then frequently ask the Lord through the day, "Spirit, what's the next step in this situation?" And then practice obeying those Spirit impulses to drop everything for a person that He drops into your schedule. The disciples had Jesus there, and He said, "Follow me." And it was easy because He was right there physically. Well, we can do it today because we have His Spirit inside saying, "Come this way." Don't just pray in the morning and then go run off for the day with your preset course and check back in at bedtime. You need the security of following the Spirit's leading all day long. After all, you can walk, but you can't see.
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7: It's 90 and partly cloudy. Wind is from the south-southwest at 5 to 10 miles per hour. Today, thunderstorms with a high in the mid-90s. Tonight, clear with a low in the low 80s. Then tomorrow, thunderstorms with a high in the mid-90s. Tomorrow night, partly cloudy with a low in the low 80s. It's 90 and partly cloudy.
8: 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They write, KHCB, thank you for your wonderful content every day. Signed, sincerely. Well, thanks for your encouragement each month, and thanks for standing with us financially. We're grateful for your faithful support of the ministry. Another listener writes, I've enjoyed KHCB since 1962. I'm sending $71. The number is for the years I've been married. She goes on to write that her husband passed away 18 years ago. He loved KHCB, and Dr. J. Vernon McGee was his favorite program. He was, and I am, so blessed by all of your programs through the years. I'm still listening to Dr. J. Vernon McGee. Thanks for all the God-centered programs. Signed, Love in Christ. Well, thanks so much for being a faithful listener, listening from the very beginning in 1962. What a blessing to think about the two of you listening to J. Vernon McGee and Through the Bible on KHCB together for all of those years. Now he's home with his Savior, and you continue to listen. I'm blessed to know that as well. Thank you so much for writing to us. Great to hear your story. And congratulations on your long marriage, and I thank you again for your faithful listening to KHCB. Well, friends, perhaps you've got a story that you would like to share with us. Maybe you would like to let us know how it was that you first started listening to KHCB. Perhaps you've got a favorite program or two that you'd like to mention. Maybe you'd like to share a testimony of how God has used the ministry in your life. 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That's our headquarters here in Houston, 2424 South Boulevard, Houston, Texas, 77098. We'd love to hear from you this month. Well, let's turn our attention now to the Daily Financial Report, a report of the Lord's faithfulness to KHCB. 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That means now that our total for this month of September is $143,786. Our operational budget for this month of September is $350,000, and that means that $206,214 is still needed to reach our monthly operational goal. We are so grateful for your prayers and faithful financial support of the ministry. Until the next time we get together, may the Lord bless you and keep you. 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
9: Let us run with endurance the race that is set before us. Looking to Jesus, the founder and perfecter of our faith. The love of God was put on display when Jesus went to the cross to die for our sins. His sacrifice was visible that day in Jerusalem, and it's visible by faith to those who trust Him for the salvation His death purchased. From the Moody Church in Chicago, this is Running to Win with Dr. Erwin Lutzer, whose clear teaching helps us make it across the finish line. Pastor Lutzer, today we learn about a big theological word. Tell us about justification.
10: You know, Dave, justification is a word that I love because it means that Jesus Christ declares us righteous. We are righteous in the sight of God. And did you know that there is no way that that message can be duplicated? In a book entitled Marx and Moody, which I co-authored, I tell the story of a communist who said that the only way to get communism to come to the United States is to ask churches to bring it about by taking the language of heaven and translating it to the language of earth. So instead of a utopia in heaven, we can bring about a utopia on earth. Well, you can't do that, can you? At the end of this message, I'm going to be giving you some contact info as to how this book can be yours so that you'll better understand the culture. You'll also better understand the good news of the gospel of Jesus Christ and why it is that justification is at its heart.
11: Years ago, there were some atheists who wanted to mock God. So they wrote a pamphlet, a little tract, in which they said, look at God. In the Old Testament, Abraham was a liar, and he's called a friend of God. Jacob was a cheater, and yet he is called a prince of God. David, an adulterer and a murderer, and he was, quote, a man after God's own heart. Now, said the atheists, what kind of a God associates with people like that? In their perverse way, they had a point, didn't they? That's the question of the gospel. How does God associate with sinners and still retain his integrity? How can the scandal be removed from his name, even though he associates with us who are sinners? So the Bible teaches that God remained just, but he also became the justifier. God says, I sure can't look to man to rectify this relationship. That's for sure. That's already been excluded. But God says, I will do it. I, as God the Father, will allow God the Son, who is me in the flesh, three persons but one God, God the Son will go. He will become one with humanity, though remaining distinct from it and being sinless. And he will offer a sacrifice, which I will receive. And so it will be God the Son making a sacrifice to God the Father without so much as one bit of human initiative or effort or works involved. None. Salvation will be of the Lord. I'm told there was a man in California who was caught speeding and who went to court to pay his fine, and the judge read him the sentence. He had to pay the fine. But after the sentence was read, the judge left the bench, stood by the defendant, and paid the fine for him. That's what God does. How does God associate with sinners? How does he do it without spurning his own reputation or denying his own honor? He says, these sinners who have done nothing to their salvation and to rectify their relationship with me, every single demand that I could ever ask of them has been met, and I have been the one who has met it. Now, my friend, those of you who are students of comparative religion, who are interested in finding the common center of all religions, you go to the libraries, you study the textbooks, you travel to different countries, you search it out, you find whether there is another religion that teaches that man has absolutely nothing to do with reconciliation. It is God who does it all on the basis of his mercy, love, and still retains his justice. You seek it out. There is none. There is none. All the other religions say that it is your responsibility to become enlightened. It is your responsibility to follow the eightfold path. It is your responsibility to do the will of Allah. But nobody knows how high Allah's standards are. All that you can do is hope. But everybody else says it is up to you. And the Bible says Jesus paid it all. There is no other religion like that. Imagine. God plans it. God initiates it. God completes it. And number four, God freely offers it. God freely offers it. Now, if you're thinking, and I know you are, everybody who comes here thinks, you already knew what the fourth point was going to be. Obviously, it has to be given freely. Obviously. Because we have no part in having worked it out. We've already agreed that we are on the other side of the chasm
12: And there is nothing that we can do to take a step in God's direction. God must reach over. And in the incarnation, he did. And that's why Christ had to be God. Because a Savior, not quite God, would be like a bridge that was broken at the farthest end. He had to be God and man. And he had to do it all. And then offer it freely. By grace ye are saved through faith, and that not of yourselves. It is the gift of God, not of works, not of sacraments, not of a cooperative effort, lest any man should boast. Look at what Paul says. Put your finger on the text. Verse 27. Where is boasting then? It is excluded by what kind of law? Of works? No, but by the law of faith. Who is there then who can say, I worked out my salvation because I earned it? None. Every mouth is stopped. Every mouth is guilty. It is offered only to those who personally believe. You say, well, why does God limit it to those who believe? Well, I need to tell you that God enjoys being believed. That's why the Bible says that our faith is so important. It is more important than gold that perishes. And the reason that God sends trials into our life even after we have accepted Christ as Savior is because God says, I want you to go on believing me so that you have something to offer me when I see you. Faith. Faith. But even the faith with which we initially believe is not a work. It is a gift from God. Salvation from beginning to end is of the Lord. He offers it freely through faith. And you know, of course, another consequence of that is the fact that he can give it to anybody who believes. You know, I'm talking to some of you who think today that you cannot receive Christ as your Savior because of the enormity of your sin. If you are willing to admit how bad you are, you're in a good position to receive this free gift. Sometimes God has more trouble with those who think they aren't so bad and don't need it. You may say, well, I have to work out the consequences of my own sin. I'm in a mess that I've created. Well, I want you to know that we do not believe in karma. Thank God that cruel, impersonal law that says that everybody gets exactly what he deserves because of what he did in a previous existence. No. I'm here to tell you today that grace means that we don't have to get what we deserved. Because Jesus Christ took the suffering that he didn't deserve, that we might receive the forgiveness that we don't deserve. And no matter how bad your need, no matter how deep the pit into which you have fallen, God does not find it harder to give you the gift than he does some person who's not even acquainted with some of the sins that you've committed. You know, if you're giving out free gifts, it is easy to give them to the criminals, it is easy to give them to the immoral, as it is to the self-righteous who perhaps don't even recognize how desperately they need it. Free gift to those who believe. So God plans redemption. God begins it. He completes it. He offers it to us freely, and he guarantees it. He guarantees it. This comes with God's stamp of approval. It means that once we have come to that place of savingly believing in Christ, we will be God's forever. Oh, you say, well, we might want to give the gift back. Well, it's not quite that easy, I need to say. It's not easy to give this gift back. In fact, let me be clearer, it is impossible to give it back. It involves so many of God's attributes. It involves the truth of God regarding sin and regarding us. It involves the mercy of God of having declared us righteous in his presence. Who shall lay anything to the charge of God's elect? It is God that justifieth. Who is he that condemneth? It is Christ that died, yea, rather, that is risen again. It involves the integrity of God, of having purchased those who believe and then being unable to take them to glory. That is unthinkable. It involves the faithfulness of God in granting us the Holy Spirit within our hearts. It involves the creative power of God. It says, if any man be in Christ, he is a new creation. God does a miracle within. He has to speak the word to change us. All of this is involved. And if you're a believer today, you are already seated with Christ in heaven, and you can't be thrown out of heaven unless he is thrown out of heaven, and he is not going to be thrown out of heaven. It comes. Guaranteed by God. And then finally, it comes giving us a future with God, a future with God. Now, you know, there are many people who believe in reincarnation. Shirley MacLaine says that you just keep being recycled. It's like shooting a movie and you keep redoing it until you get it right. The problem is that there is not only evolution in the process, there is sometimes devolution, and some people think that you come into the next existence being a mouse or an ant or a reptile of some sort. Christianity has nothing to do with that. No, that absolutely not. Absolutely not. But Christianity says that when you die, your body is actually going to be raised from the dead, the body that you brought with you today. And it is impossible to come to Moody Church without a body, I might add. We do make that limitation. The very body that you brought with you is going to be put in the grave someday. It is going to be raised. It is going to be recreated. And it's going to look something like the one that you brought here today, but much better. And the mind and all your memories and everything else is going to be a part of you, and you're going to be totally and completely whole, personally, in the presence of a personal God forever. There is no other religion in all the world that believes that. All the other religions give an expression of human experience in an attempt to somehow get at the divine. And many, many books have been written about that. Many, many muddled books. Many, many contradictory books, because everybody has a different experience. Christianity, as we have learned in previous messages, says that God has spoken, he has given us clarity, and he, in mercy, has done it all. Not the cosmic Christ, but Jesus of Nazareth, the only qualified Savior of the world. Now, I need to remind you that we're living in a day and age when all kinds of Saviors are popping up. Arthro Guthrie, who is at the Parliament of World Religions, who's into Buddhism and Hinduism and Christianity in that wonderful amalgamation that we showed in previous messages can never be pulled off, said that he had a vision of Jesus 17 years ago that totally changed him. He was in the back porch, he says, and Jesus appeared to him, and Jesus was light, and Jesus was love. And he said, you can believe me or not believe me, but he said it was just wonderful to behold Jesus. I was listening to another pastor who said that he was talking to another pastor, and this pastor says, while I am shaving in the morning, Jesus comes and puts his arm around me. Isn't that sweet? I wonder if the man keeps shaving. I wonder. There was a televangelist a number of years ago who said that Jesus came to him and they spent 7.5 hours talking about some things which now, I believe, have not come to pass. All kinds of Jesuses, cosmic Jesuses. Well, you know that Satan comes in whatever appearance he is expected to take. If you want a visitation from Jesus, Satan might give it to you. But the question is it Jesus of Nazareth? That's the question. Many of you know that even though I strongly disagree with Martin Luther on a number of points, I do greatly admire him, his courage, his ability, even as a theologian and as an author. One of the things about Luther is that he often struggled with the question of whether
11: he was hearing God correctly, because he came from an era in which there was lots of mythology, lots of appearances of Christ. And he always wanted to make sure that he was hearing God correctly, and that's why he kept going back to the book, to the Bible. The reason that Martin Luther was named Martin is because he was born on Saint Martin's Day. Martin was his patron saint. And there was a legend about Saint Martin, which I'm sure Luther frequently contemplated. The legend, or perhaps it wasn't a legend, it may be a true story.

0: He wanted to be sure, and he realized the only way to be sure is to go back to the Bible, because if not, you might end up accepting a Jesus without nail prints. I have the mind to believe that if Arthur Guthrie and the televangelist and the man who says that Jesus comes to him while he is shaving looked carefully, there would be no nail prints. And so I say to you today, if you're out looking for a Savior, you say, well, you know, we're Savior shopping, and today we came to Moody Church to see what they had to offer. You're Savior shopping. Well, first of all, just be clear, Christianity is the only religion that has a Savior. All the others have gurus and prophets and teachers, but no Savior. So if you're Savior shopping, that narrows it down to Jesus. But having said that, there are plenty of Jesuses, like the cosmic Jesuses, who seem to be appearing everywhere. I suggest that before you believe in him, you look for nail prints. No other Christ can save. And a false Christ leads to a false salvation. And only Christ can save. We used to sing a song, which I notice is not in our hymnal. I looked for it and couldn't find it, but the chorus used to go like this. I shall know him, I shall know him. When redeemed by his side, I shall stand. I shall know him, I shall know him. By the prints of the nails in his hands. When you're looking for a Savior, look for nail prints. And let us pray. Our Father, today we do want to thank you for the faithfulness of your word. We thank you that there is nobody here who has fallen so far, but that you cannot give them the gift of eternal life. We thank you that salvation had nothing to do with us. Thank you that you did it all. And now you offer it to us as a free gift. We pray for those who have believed in many different things, believed in their own goodness, believed in going to church, and believed in all kinds of things that they thought would change their relationship with you, and it hasn't. At this moment, strip all that away, and may they believe in the Christ with nail prints. And before I close this prayer, what is it that you need to say to God today? Would you at this moment say, Lord Jesus, I receive you as mine. I receive the free gift that was worked out on Calvary. At this moment, I transfer my trust to you. Why don't you tell him that at this moment? Lord, we thank you for your work in our hearts. In Christ's name, amen.
1: And you know, my friend, the fact that Jesus Christ has nail prints was predicted in the Old Testament that he would die on a cross. And thankfully, he did that for us. If you've been listening to Running to Win for any length of time, you know how important it is to us that the good news of the gospel of Jesus Christ go around the world. And I want to take a moment to thank the many of you who support this ministry. Would you investigate becoming what we like to call an endurance partner? An endurance partner is someone who stands with us regularly with their prayers and their gifts so that we can preach the message of Jesus Christ to so many different countries in different languages. At the same time, we're making available for you a book that I co-authored entitled Marx and Moody, Two Contemporaries, Two Gospels, Two Tombstones, and One Choice. It will help you to understand why it is that when your children go to university, they think differently than you do, because they have a different view of truth. It will help you to understand some of the antagonism that we experience in our culture. After all, Marxism has come across the ocean deliberately, and as a result, oftentimes we see it and we don't recognize it. But at the same time, it tells the story of Moody,

0: Moody, who began the Moody Bible Institute, who began Moody Church. His father died when he was 8 years old. That is to say, when Dwight was 8 years old. And this boy, growing up in poverty, ended up loving God, having a large Sunday school here in the city of Chicago, which became the Moody Church, and even Abraham Lincoln visited it. Well, I hope that you have a pen or pencil handy, because here's the info. 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Take advantage of this. It will enable you to understand the culture, enable you to understand the gospel, and the centrifugal force of what drove D.L. Moody into greatness, a humble man who was thrust into fame by God.
1: 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Next time on Running to Win, the extraordinary resurrection of Jesus, the only religious founder not still in a tomb. 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
5: I'm often thinking about the privilege I have to participate in the parts of Kina's story that God's redeeming. Mm-hmm. Okay, God, mm-hmm. What role are you calling me to play today? Now the whole, you know, did I take out the trash, right? It's old, right? But it's true in that I'm able to do something practical mm-hmm. that shows that I love and care for my lovely bride. And I'm being entrusted with one of God's daughters.
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6: So So as we've shared before, we're out this week, but our good friend Cheryl is currently sitting in and bringing great conversations that inspire you to act.
7: She sure is. So check out this discussion with John and Kina Aragon, and I'm sure it's going to be good.
8: I want to talk about your understanding of God's love. And can you tell us about your favorite meditation from your book?
9: We know the plot. The more familiar we get with the scriptures overarching story, right, from Genesis to Revelation, which my book covers. It's, it's to get you familiar. It's a biblical theology of love. So it's to get you familiar with the story of scripture and to get you to start asking questions about your life story. So there's this sort of marriage of story work that is seeing your life as a story, and particularly the places of great brokenness and woundedness as the areas where God's glory wants to particularly shine. And so being willing to engage those chapters that you don't want to engage, the ones that are embarrassing, the ones that are filled with shame, the ones that are filled with sorrow and great pain, and trusting that because I'm getting more familiar with the story, right, the scripture story, that my story is in some way going to become an echo of that great story, or in some way the story of scripture is embedded into mine. So then you're looking for clues of redemption. So my favorite meditation is somewhere in the book, but it's at the part in the scripture story where Jerusalem has been destroyed by Babylon. Right. And the prophet Jeremiah has been prophesying way ahead of time, letting them know, hey,
8: all these other prophets are lying to you. Yeah, this is what's going
9: to
8: happen.
9: You need to repent. Like, and he has the displeasure of having to see the destruction, you know, of all of these, I don't want to say symbols, but all of these places of God's presence. Right. The temple is destroyed and all of, and so on. And so as when you're reading the Book of Lamentations, that's the meditation is on the Book of Lamentations. It's this prophet, Jeremiah, the weeping prophet, circling around the city of Jerusalem and saying, almost sounding like a broken record, saying everything he's seeing and lamenting over it. Man, the children are starving. The women have gone through this and so on. And he's repeating himself. And I think in real life, when we're doing community with each other, sometimes we get really uncomfortable with someone who feels the need to repeat. And it really hurt how my husband left, or how it really hurt when my parents did da da da da, and you're like, man, shouldn't you be over that? Shouldn't you get over that? And yet we see in scripture Jeremiah circling around this Jerusalem destroyed and repeating himself like a broken record, and in the middle is the famous verse that we all know, that the steadfast love of the Lord never ceases, his faithfulness is new every morning, and so on. And it's this belief that there are subplots in our lives, or, you know, the mini novellas within our grand epic of our lives, that sometimes remain unresolved, even to the point of when we die, right? Yes. There are prayers that we don't see answered. There are conversations that we're going to wish we still had, you know, and then we pass away. And so there are subplots with relationships that dissolve and so on, that remain unresolved. But because we know that what the big plot is, what that God is redeeming the world to himself through his son, Jesus Christ, and that all will be made new again, that resurrection is coming, because I trust in that greater story and the character of God, which is that his love never ceases, then that means that if God's love hasn't ended, then neither has my story.
8: Yeah. I love that. I always say, if God isn't finished, then I'm not done. And he says he's perfecting us until the day of Jesus Christ. So we are always in the process. One part of my story is that I have a affiliation with Crushed Roses, because that is what God said he was going to do with my life. He said, I am going to make you a rose before my throne, but roses smell good best when they're crushed.
5: It's often through the crushing. It's often through the dark night of the soul, where God is deeply, deeply interested in bringing redemption and glory, because it's the very place where the kingdom of darkness and all those who participate with that try to stifle the glory, in which he intends to reveal in all of us.
9: Yeah.
5: So yeah, I think that's well said.
9: How does that work to reveal his love? Mm-hmm. Yeah, I think of our daughter's in karate, so we think she's quite good, but we are obviously biased. But she's quite good, and she doesn't love the sparring aspect. She loves the forms. She loves, like, there's things that she really thrives, and that's pretty normal. You like some parts of whatever sport you're playing, but the sparring, having to fight these girls that are taller than her, bigger than, you know, not fun. But she, you know, was willing to fight this past weekend, and she got a pretty bad knock on one of the fights and just came running to me crying, and I just held her.
8: Yeah.
9: And I think in that I see this image of, when you ask about how do we experience the love of God, though, in that it's like, why did you make me go through this fight? Why are you making me spar? Why are you encouraging me to have to do hard things or have to endure blows that, you know, I'm not asking for this. Like, I like to stay at home and watch cartoons, but, right. You know,
8: I'll show up on game day and win, but I want to go, right?
9: I want to do the things I'm good at. So why are you making me do things that I'm not the best at? And we have our reasons as parents that we understand, and things that we maybe explain to her in bits and pieces, but there's a degree to which she's just not going to understand that until she's older and perhaps has her own kids, or just until she's older and sees the benefit of the suffering and the training that she's enduring right now. But where she's experiencing the love is well, various ways, but for sure in that when she got that bad knock, it was just the withness, the being held by mom or papi, like being held by her parents, and saying, I'm so proud of you. Like, way to get in there. It's okay. Let's breathe. I'm with you. That's all right. Let it out. Let it cry. You know, that type of thing that I think God does for me. So for me, it was having a disease and going through various surgeries and all of this. But for me, one of the more painful things has been the loss of friendship. And you mentioned earlier, what do you do when you lose your community? And we've experienced degrees of that. Mm-hmm. And so where I can struggle with that sense of abandonment and like, man, like, is there something wrong with me, or do, you know, what's going on? I remember my friend Ruth, I called her one day. I was grieving the loss of a friendship that had happened years before, but for whatever reason that morning, I just really felt it. And I called her and I just asked, can you pray for me? And she, of course, prayed for me. And then she just gave space of silence of, Lord, is there anything you're saying to Kina in this moment? Mm-hmm. And almost as clear as day in my heart, I just heard, but I will never leave you or forsake you. Mm, yeah. And how many times have we read that verse, right? Like, I will never leave you or forsake you. But it was this tonality of God that, but I, me though, yes, like, I would never do that to you. And that's when, for me, it's so important to be in God's word.
8: Yes.
9: Every single day, as much as you possibly can, to abide in his word and his word in you. Because when things get rough like that, and when you're just like desperate and you just feel like you're at the end of yourself, it's that those scriptures, as the scripture says, that it's living and active. God's word is living and active, that it becomes so specifically applied to you and your story that you're like, now I'll never forget that promise.
8: Right. But how does that work in a relationship with your spouse, especially when you're struggling? How have you found, like, your story being anchored in God's story, helping you love this person, especially when you might be having a difficult challenge with them?
9: Mm-hmm. John's better at answering this one. Because I look up to him in this way.
8: Okay.
5: Yeah, I think you mentioned it before when you mentioned Ephesians, right? And you see this throughout Paul's letters, but, you know, he lays out the indicatives and then the imperatives.
8: Yes.
5: Right? And I think it's the incredible responsibility and privilege that those of us who are married have to participate in the story that God is writing for our spouses.
8: Mm-hmm.
5: And reframing it in that way so that I'm invited as a conduit of God's grace in my spouse's life. Mm-hmm. Now, that sounds nice and pretty, but to your point, when we start getting into like the day-to-day real life, mm-hmm. in the moment, it's so, so crucial to ask for the Spirit's help. When yes. the emotions are high, when, you know, our nervous systems feel what they're feeling, and being reminded of the call that I have and the call that Kina has to love one another. Mm-hmm. So I think in practice, I'm often thinking about the privilege I have to participate in the parts of Kina's story that God's redeeming. Mm-hmm. Okay, God, mm-hmm. what role are you calling me to play today in that? Mm-hmm. In a very practical way. Now the whole, you know, did I take out the trash, right? It's old, right? But it's true in that I'm able to do something practical mm-hmm. that shows that I love and care for my lovely bride. And I'm being entrusted with one of God's daughters. Mm-hmm. Oh my goodness. And yes. as parents, we get this too. God help the man who will marry our daughter one yes. day, which is why she's in karate. But I think about if I have this holy, you know, protection over my daughter, mm-hmm. how much more does God have for my bride?
8: Right.
5: And to be entrusted to participate in how God is weaving the stories together. And as life happens and in the many crucibles of life that we've gone through and the many contours of our hearts that have been like impacted and affected by circumstance and trials. Okay, Lord, I get to participate in something that you've called me to redeem. Mm-hmm. And in the ways that that will have generational impact for our daughter and the generations to come mm-hmm. or those who are in our proximity. But yeah, I think practically asking for the Spirit's help, spending time in God's word, how it says in Proverbs, be like the ant, oh, you sluggard, yes. right? And being able to pull from passages and beautiful truth, because there'll be seasons will be hard and difficult. Mm-hmm. So storing up God's word in our heart is so, so crucial.
8: Yeah.
5: But I think that's a way to approach it.
10: You know, if it's not on the calendar, it doesn't happen.
11: For sure.
10: And that includes your marriage. Between work and family, your relationship can quietly end up last on the list. It's happened to us
11: totally.
10: Many times. So Weekend Remember is a chance to put your marriage first, a getaway built to help you slow down, reconnect, and focus on each other.
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8: How do we grow to the point where we can embody the love of God? Not just embrace, but embody it.
9: Yeah. I think of it as just this brick by brick day-to-day interactions. I think sometimes we think, well, if I go to this big conference, then my marriage will be, and God can work in the big mm-hmm. for sure. Mm-hmm. If we just get this vacation, then we'll be good. But I think it's just the little by little, you know, little day by day interactions that you have with each other mm-hmm. of what is a way that I can show kindness to my spouse right now? How do I live, you know, I was thinking of 1 Peter 3, husbands mm-hmm. dwell with your wives in an understanding way so that your prayers aren't hindered. So God very much cares about our horizontal relationships and how we're treating each other, because that impacts our vertical relationship with him. And so I just think it's those day-to-day interactions. And if you're living in a way that you're hoping that this big mountaintop experience is going to be like the thing that causes lasting transformation, mm-hmm. then you're missing out on the beauty and the glory of the mundane of, you know, the changing of diapers and the taking out of the trash and showing kindness in those moments. When that is the regular, you know, current or flow of the relationship, when, not if, but when conflicts and disagreements and wounding happens, you are able, I think, by the Spirit's power to take a step back and go, wait. We're on the same team.
8: Right.
9: You love me.
8: Right.
9: And I love you. And let's just remind ourselves that for a moment. Let's look at those day-to-day, brick-by-brick interactions and remind ourselves, like, we have been for each other and we are for each other. Mm-hmm. We are experiencing something difficult right now, but let's just, can we agree on that first, right?
8: Right.
9: You know,
8: right.
9: And kind of moving on from there. And so every marriage is different, but I really do think it's just those little-by-little interactions.
8: Yeah. John, would you like to add something to that?
5: Yeah, I was thinking, there's two things come to mind, and just practical things for those who are listening. Things we've done in our marriage where there's been moments of disagreement or heightened emotions, we'll often think, you know, who will die first in the conversation, right?
8: Mm-hmm.
5: And it's this dying to self, dying to preference, dying to winning the argument for the sake of, right? So just some practical things there. And then as we've both done, I've gotten incredible amount of guidance and wisdom from older couples. Mm-hmm. We've developed language around when there has been great injury or harm, because we will and have harmed each other, using language like, I'm inviting you to see me in this moment.
8: Mm-hmm.
5: And especially in moments of great contention, that's for us, and I'm sure for each marriage, there's different language that's used, but it's a reminder for us to say, whoa, like, there's incredible vulnerability happening right here, so that in speaking to husbands, when our brides come to us and raise a concern, that can often feel like an attack to our, you know, manhood or whatever it may be, but I would invite us to be reminded that the incredible courage that's being exercised in that moment and the vulnerability, and the image I often use is as if, you know, our bride speaking to husbands, they have their heart out.
8: It's shaky.
5: It's, you know, it's bloody and it needs repair. And they're just saying, whatever they're saying, but they're just saying, I'm inviting you to see me.
8: Yes.
5: And often our overcorrection or our language can cause more injury than good.
8: Yeah. So. And all of this language is very much so couched in God's love, but there are people out there who don't know God's love. God's love is available to all, but it's only accessible through the blood of Jesus Christ. Mm-hmm. So can you talk to the person who is like, I want to know his love first for me, and then maybe I can extend it to someone else, but I don't know that.
9: Yeah, I would just share part of my story. So I think of the woman at the well in, was it John 4?
8: Yes.
9: It's this experience of, yeah, come see a man who told me all about myself, who knew everything about me. And she's able to do it not from this place of shame, but from this place of excitement, this place of healing. And so for me, I would say, come see for yourself. Come read the scriptures. Feel free to use my book, but, you know, come see what God's word has to say and how it has great bearing. That I think for me, first of all, I thought the Bible was all in King James English when I was a teenager. So I thought I wasn't going to understand it anyway. So I was like, I'm not going to understand that. So I'm not going to read it. So one, there are wonderful translations available that are English that we can understand. And it's much more relevant than we think. I remember for me as a teenager, all I knew was that I now have reference to the book of Ecclesiastes that, you know, everything is meaningless. It doesn't matter if you yes. live or you die, if you're wise,
8: vanity.
9: Yeah, all
8: yeah.
9: is vanity. If you're rich or poor, you die anyway. And I was wrestling with that thought as a teenager and going, well, what's the point then? And I didn't know anything about, you know, Old Testament, New Testament, chapter, verse. I couldn't tell you anything about that. All I knew is that my aunt and uncle would send me a Bible all the time. And so I opened one of my dusty Bibles in the middle, and it was Psalm 69. Mm. Again, didn't know the context, who wrote it, how it pointed to Jesus. Didn't know any of that. All I knew was that the language, I can relate to that. Save me, I'm drowning. There's more enemies than hair on my head. Answer me with your sure salvation. How basically this lament, I'm like, oh, that's how I feel. I didn't know that one, we could talk to God like that, that there's language like that, that there's words for this, and that like this is a point of access for me to go, I'm curious now. I want to know more. Tell me more about this God who apparently allows us to be messy with him and welcomes us. Mm-hmm. And that was just the beginning. So start wherever you're at, you know, call out to God, call out to Jesus, ask him to reveal himself, and then crack open the nearest Bible you have and begin reading.
8: Yeah. Thank you for saying the part about we can be messy with him. Mm-hmm. We're afraid of our mess. But God isn't. Mm-hmm. He steps right in the middle of them, and he makes beauty from ashes. Mm-hmm. So invite him into those places. John, would you pray for the person who's like, okay, I am listening to you. I want to take a leap of faith and trust my life over to this love that you're talking to me about. Mm-hmm. Would you pray for them, just a prayer of salvation? Mm-hmm. And then also pray for the person who may be struggling as well.
5: Mm. Lord, we just lift up to you the son or daughter right now who has been searching for so long in all the wrong places for their value, their identity, their worth, Lord. Mm-hmm. Lord, wherever they may find themselves and however they have been wounded by others in this world, Father, I pray that your spirit would just cover them even now. Lord, we just pray for their salvation, that they would be reminded that in you they can experience the fullness of life, that they're reminded that through your son and through his sacrifice on the cross that we now have communion with you. Would you remind that person that is without hope or living in despair that you are, you specialize in resurrections and lowercase r resurrections and the hope that we have that we will be resurrected with you when you come back. So would you bring salvation and would you bring comfort and hope for those who need it? In Jesus' name, amen.
8: Amen. Well, thank you, John. I'm going to take my glasses off because Marcus had said to me, oh, you might cry. Any prayer that touches the heart of my daddy, I'm like, yes.
9: Yeah. Yeah.
8: Thank you so much for being here with me and being my first guest.
9: Yes.
8: I so appreciate this conversation. I know we talked about your book before. Mm. I'm going to be buying a few and giving them away to at least our children who are married and getting married. Mm. So at the very least, I think if they can be anchored in the love of God, like we said before, then they will find themselves being able to love their spouses and their children and in such a revolutionary way as to set their family free in ways they can only imagine.
9: Yeah.
8: So thank you so very much.
11: I don't know about you, but I really enjoyed listening to John and Kina, and I'm super grateful for the encouragement that was shared today.
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2: 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We are KHCB. And I'm Brian. And in many prisons today, inmates have access to a secure tablet that's loaded with approved educational and religious content. And that's opening some remarkable doors for ministry. One of the platforms available on those tablets is called Pando, and it gives inmates access to sermons, Bible studies, worship, discipleship resources, and other great Christian content. Well, our friends at Crown Financial Ministries now have their biblical financial teaching available on Pando as well. Even more importantly, over 100 people have reportedly come to faith through that ministry. Now, isn't that incredible? An inmate opens a lesson about money and ends up hearing the gospel. Well, stay tuned. Chuck Bentley is about to share more about these remarkable stories coming up in about 3.5 minutes on the program, My Money Life. That's right here on KHCB.
12: Telling others about the Lord Jesus Christ is part of being a faithful witness. Here's Jerry Wiles with a thought on sharing the good news.
13: I greeted the shoeshine man and asked him if the Lord had been good to him today. He turned and picked up a gospel booklet that someone had given to him earlier that day. That opened our conversation, resulting in him receiving Christ into his life. I was back to follow up a couple of weeks later, and he told me that he was now attending church and had been sharing with his son, who is almost ready to receive Christ. There really is power in the name of the Lord. John 14 and Philippians 2 are chapters that illustrate the power of the name of Jesus. In this case, someone else had already planted the seed and shared the gospel, so this man's heart was prepared already. We just never know how God may be at work in the lives of people until we initiate conversations and speak to them in the name of the Lord Jesus. This is Jerry Wiles challenging you to look for opportunities to speak to others in the name of the Lord.
12: Telling others about the Lord Jesus Christ is something each of us can do. Jerry Wiles has written a book called The Faithful Witness. For more information, call 1-877-594-4426. That's 877-594-4426.
14: 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Right now, draw closer with a KHCB Verse of the Week. 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He will lift me up on a rock. Carry this verse with you this week. 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
4: It's 91 and partly cloudy. Wind is from the southwest at 5 to 10 miles per hour. Today, thunderstorms with a high in the mid-90s. Tonight, clear with a low in the low 80s. Then tomorrow, thunderstorms with a high in the mid-90s. Tomorrow night, partly cloudy with a low in the low 80s. It's 91 and partly cloudy.
5: God is at work among the incarcerated. Hi, I'm Chuck Bentley with My Money Life from Crown. In January, we launched a partnership with God Behind Bars through the Pando app. It's a secure, faith-based digital platform that serves incarcerated men and women across the U.S. Through tablets provided inside correctional facilities, inmates can access spiritual material. Whether it's sermons, Bible studies, or worship services, the content is from trusted partners who minister to the needs of those serving time. Last month, we hit a major milestone, 100 testimonies of salvation from users of Crown material on the Pando app. Crown's financial teaching is able to reach individuals who are preparing for re-entry and seeking life change. Faithful stewardship extends beyond managing money wisely. It includes using resources for those who are often forgotten. In Hebrews 13:3, it says, "Continue to remember those in prison as if you were together with them in prison." We can remember those in prison by praying regularly for the inmates, their families, correctional officers, and prison ministry workers. Many incarcerated people carry deep regret, broken relationships, and limited opportunities. 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May we be stewards of God's mercy, extending hope, dignity, and the transforming love of Christ to those who are broken and need it the most. Now, if you're struggling to make ends meet, check out Crown's Budget Coaching Program. It can put you on the road to financial freedom. 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

A heartfelt prayer in that song from Michael W. Smith on KHCB, sharing Christ-centered encouragement through refreshingly timeless Christian radio. Draw closer. Hi, I'm Dawn Ray. Have you heard? Meta has agreed to pay $17 billion. They're settling a claim in nearly every state in the country. Knowingly, they engineered Facebook and Instagram to be addictive to children and then buried the research that proved the platforms are addictive. So the deal is now they have to set a default 2-hour daily limit for minors, night restrictions, and then they have to hire somebody that's an independent auditor, making sure that they're compliant and that the measures are effective. You probably can remember a time or two you had an argument with a loved one, maybe a phone at the table or put it down while we're trying to have a conversation. Now, a federal court has just validated the fact that you are not crazy. Dr. Arnie Cole, back to the Bible, says he appreciated the verdict and even the vindication. But then he said, I had another thought. That's fine for the kids, but who's putting a 2-hour limit on me? Pew Research has done a survey, about 10,000 Americans over the summer, what they learned about adults, that's us, our phones, and then how it impacts our walk with the Lord. We're going to talk about that coming up in just a few moments. You'll see the full article at backtothebible.org. 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
1: Have you lost all the markers in your life? Perhaps what you used to be sure of has vaporized. Rising gas prices, inflation, unstable real estate prices, are there any guarantees anymore? When life becomes unpredictable, where can we anchor our future? Isaiah said to God in Isaiah 25:4, "You have been a refuge for the poor, a refuge for the needy in their distress, a shelter from the storm and a shade from the heat." Instead of looking for the what, look for the who we can anchor our lives in is God Himself. He's our refuge and shelter.
0: Join us for an historic 3-in-1 celebration of Inspire Women on November 14th. Details at inspirewomen.org. God's Word meets us right where we are, steady, true, and full of hope. This is KHCB's Verse of the Week. From Psalm 27, verse 5, "For in the day of trouble He will conceal me in His tabernacle, in the secret place of His tent. He will hide me. He will lift me up on a rock." Carry this verse with you this week. 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

If you answer honestly about how much you use your phone, what would you say? What does the time spent data on your phone say? Helping you draw closer in your walk with Jesus Christ. We are KHCB. Hi, I'm Dawn Ray. I have to answer the question honestly, too.

if we're not, because compulsive checking is where we're reaching for that phone. We're not even consciously doing so. And then phone in the bed, spending more than an hour in front of that screen before we go to sleep. And that's impacting us negatively. Then the endless scrolling, that habit. We're just checking the weather. And then we get into posts and social media, and it is taking over our lives. But what does this addiction mean for our walk with the Lord? We'll come back within the hour and talk about it, but you'll see the full article at backtothebible.org. 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
1: Welcome to the Bible Study with Robert Clark, Bible teacher of Houston, Texas. The Bible Study is a 15-minute look at God's Word with an emphasis of practically applying the truth of Scripture to our everyday lives. If you have a question about today's lesson, an address will be given at the close of the program. But now with today's Bible Study, here's Bob Clark.
2: Thank you, Bruce. I hope you have a copy of Matthew's Gospel before you. We don't want to overdo this, but I think it's really important for us to sometimes connect the portion for this day in relationship to the whole book. Remember that Matthew sets forth the Lord Jesus Christ as the man who will be king. And we've been focusing on this. And in the preceding chapters, we've seen at the end of chapter 12, the nation is being rejected and forsaken by the Lord. He is no longer dealing with the nation as a whole. There's no proffer of help. Now we find him turning more toward the disciples and teaching them with seven parables in Matthew chapter 13 concerning the kingdom and what it is going to be like and what the circumstances are in the future and how the great professing kingdom of heaven is going to be terminated with a day of judgment and deliverance in the future. Now in chapter 15, the Lord Jesus is seen as coming to the scribes and Pharisees. Then came to Jesus scribes and Pharisees, which were of Jerusalem, saying, "Why do thy disciples transgress the tradition of the elders? For they wash not their hands when they eat bread." This is something that has been imposed upon God's people as a ritual, and by God's people we mean the nation of Israel. Put yourself in the similar circumstances, it's hard to understand just what is in the mind of these men. The modern Phillips translation says, "Then some of the scribes and Pharisees from Jerusalem asked, 'Why do your disciples break our ancient tradition and eat their food without washing their hands properly first?'" You see, it was something that they had added to the Word of God and had become a ritual, something that was an absolute rule as far as these religious legalists were concerned. G. Campbell Morgan is a rather interesting illustration that comes out of the little country of Wales. In Wales, a body was not buried until it had been carefully wrapped in flannel cloth. A certain monarch passed a law years ago in order to help the new flannel industry that they must be wrapped, and the body wrapped with flannel. Now, at that particular time, there was some adequate reason for that law, and it had a good purpose at the time. But it's absolutely meaningless now. Why should you wrap a dead body in flannel before you buried it? So you see that there are traditions and laws and rules of men that were pertinent or reasonable or had some sensible provocation in the past, but now mean absolutely nothing. Well, the Lord Jesus is speaking to these men now in return. And they say, "Why do they break the tradition of the elders? They're not washing their hands when they eat bread." And the Lord answered and said unto them, and we're reading from Matthew chapter 15, "Why do ye also transgress the commandment of God by your tradition? For God commanded, saying, 'Honor thy father and thy mother,' and 'He that curseth father or mother, let him die the death.' But you say, 'Whosoever shall say to his father or his mother, it is a gift, by whatsoever thou mightest be profited by me, and honor not his father or mother, he shall be free.' Thus have ye made the commandment of God of none effect by your tradition. You hypocrites! Well did Isaiah the prophet say of you, 'This people draw nigh unto me with their mouth, and honor me with their lips, but their heart is far from me. In vain do they worship me, teaching for doctrines the commandments of men.'" And he called the multitude and said unto them, "Hear and understand. Not that which goeth into the mouth defileth a man, but that which cometh out of the mouth, this defileth a man. Then came his disciples and said unto him, Knowest thou that the Pharisees were offended after they heard this? But he answered and said, Every plant which my heavenly Father hath not planted shall be rooted up. Let them alone. They be blind leaders of the blind, and if the blind lead the blind, both shall fall into the ditch. There are many traditions, many religious rules, many sanctimonious spheres of service that God's people go through that are merely external and have no real correlation with the internal heart or affection or will of the person. The condemnation of the external religion is drawn to our attention here. It's a matter regarding the hands, washing hands. A little bit later in the chapter, there's the affirmation of internal relationship, and that was a matter of the heart. And as the Lord allows, this will surface a little bit later. But it's going to come back, and this conflict carries over into the chapter 16 of the book. So we know that this was a significant, pertinent situation. Condemnation of mere external religion. The external is in contrast to the internal. The religion is in contrast to righteousness. The hands are in contrast to the heart. Here the Lord gives a condemnation of external matters. The Pharisees were worried about legal requirements that were instituted by men, saying that you had to wash your hands in a certain manner, almost like a physician would scrub up for a surgery, so they had to wash their hands in a certain manner for a certain length of time, and this was supposed to be a religious ritual, and it was a direction, a tradition of the men. And the religious leaders, Pharisees, were evaluating the Lord and his disciples by how they washed their hands. They're worried about the legal requirements of men. However, when the tradition of men violates the command of God, it is a violation and must be set in judgment upon. And so the Lord, very succinctly, very simply, very directly, announces to them, Why do you also transgress the commandment, what, of men? No, of God. By your traditions. The Lord understood that the commandment, honor thy father and mother, meant more than just showing them respect when you're a child, or speaking well of them as an adult. The portion is going to give the implication clearly, and from which we can obviously infer that the Lord was saying, honor your father and mother, not only to show respect as a child and listen to them as an adult, but then in their senior years, you would care for and provide for those who had cared for you in your earlier years. This was the responsibility that was extending through one's lifetime, through the whole life of that parent. God commanded, honor thy father and mother. And in order to strongly substantiate that, he quotes from Exodus 20 and verse 12, the commandment, one of the ten. But then he quotes from Exodus 21 and verse 17, and that is a statement, He that curseth father or mother, let him die the death. So important are your parents, so significant is the right attitude toward your parent, that God says if you curse your father or mother, you should be stoned to death. But now the Lord comes back, see? Matthew 15, verse 14 was the quotation of one of the Ten Commandments, and then another commandment given by God through Moses to the nation of Israel. Verse 5 says, But you say, speaking to the Pharisees, Whosoever shall say to his father or mother, It is a gift, by whatsoever thou mightest be profited by me, and honor not his father or mother, he shall be free. Now that sentence is rather lengthy and a little bit complex, but let me read to you from the Phillips translation. Why do you break God's commandments through your tradition? For God said, Honor thy father and mother, and he that speaketh evil of father or mother, let him die the death. But you say, if a man tells his father or mother, Whatever duty I might have owed you is now given to God, he will never honor his father and mother again. But you see, the implication is they were saying, if, now this is the teaching of the Pharisees, not God, the religious leaders of the day were teaching that if you wanted to give a gift to God, and whatever you had set aside out of your income to take care of your mother or father, you could say it is a gift to God, and you're free from any responsibility to your parents. That is immediately denounced with clarity and unscathing, just crisp direction. The Lord said, you have made the commandment of God of none effect by your traditions. They were trying to impose the tradition of the Pharisees upon the Lord and his disciples, and the Lord turns around and says, you do not have the real inner spirit of the whole matter. When a tradition violates a command of God, that tradition must be violated. Our sinful nature feeds upon laws and traditions. And this is an external effort. And it is never the working of the Spirit of God in us. It's merely to go by external rules and regulations. God wants to stir our hearts, plant within us the new nature, of which Peter says we are partakers of the divine nature, and we are to allow this new divine nature to live out in our daily experience. And so the Lord appeals to the superficial pretenses of being a natural care. Now, let me ask you, is your religion of the heart? When you're in trouble, am I driven to communion with Christ? You say, what has that got to do with it? Because you see, it's not only the subject here of taking care of our parents when they are older and not trying to get out from that obligation. But rather, the Lord said, this people draw near to me with their mouth and honor me with their lips, but their heart is far from me. And because of that, Matthew 15:9, the Lord goes on to say, in vain do they worship me, teaching for doctrines the commandments of men. If you're in trouble, we should be driven to communion with Christ. That would show a right heart disposition. If I am in shame, am I drawn to the confession with shame, and I red-faced at my failure and acknowledge this in prayer to the Lord? Do my religious practices become mere tradition? When I'm singing with the congregation, is it an effortless muttering of words, or absent-mindedly looking around and criticize someone else who is nearby, singing with heart? In the time of prayer, do I never make confession in my prayer? Is my attitude of absolutely no repentance or change in my life? When the scriptures are being read, do I have little recollection of what is being read? These are ways of testing. Just what does your religion mean to you? For the Pharisees, it was the externals. The Lord says, get to the heart of matters. It's a condemnation of external legalisms. The Pharisees focused upon externals. What goes into a man does not defile him, the Lord said. It's what comes out of the man that defiles him. Now, his dear disciples, they were worried over the Pharisees. Can you imagine that? And they ask him, knowest thou not that the Pharisees were offended after they heard this? And rightly so. The Lord intended to offend them, intended to shock them, and arouse their sense of guilt and concern. But only you know. What is your relationship with God? Is it genuine and internal, with the affection and the heart, ready to hear God's directive and obey them and comply with them? Oh, I pray so. It's to be condemned if it is merely external, religious rituals.
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Hi, I'm Dawn Ray. Meta, they've agreed $17 billion is going to be paid out to families across the country because children have become addicted to Facebook and Instagram. But what about adults? What does our phone usage do to our lives, especially when it comes to our faith? BackToTheBible.org, sobering statistics. And we don't want to miss this information. For instance, looking at a prayer app, is it really helping? Well, the people that were surveyed this summer said yes, it does help remind them and they will stop and pray. But only 1 in 10 report deeper spiritual focus. And the researchers say there's a name for that: spiritual checklist. It's a checklist spirituality. Our phones, they're making us more religious and less present simultaneously. So what's the opportunity we have? Well, Hebrews 12:1 talks about it. Because our kids are watching, they've seen this big case won, the courtroom, the adults, everybody battling on their behalf. Now they're watching those same adults and whether or not they will put their own screens down. So what does Hebrews 12 say? We need one another. We're surrounded by such a great cloud of witnesses. Let us throw off everything that hinders and the sin that so easily entangles, and let us run with perseverance the race marked out before us. There's a lot of help and a lot of good information. This article, backtothebible.org. 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
1: It's 93 and partly cloudy. Wind is from the west at 5 to 10 miles per hour. Today, thunderstorms with a high in the mid-90s. Tonight, clear with a low in the low 80s. Then tomorrow, thunderstorms with a high in the mid-90s. Tomorrow night, partly cloudy with a low in the low 80s. It's 93 and partly cloudy.

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1: I married and joined the police department right after I was discharged from the Army. I loved being a policeman, but 10 years later, I quit after the powers that be abused their power. Blaming stress, I drank too much and wondered, is this all there is to life? By then, we had 7 children, so I began selling cars to support the family. My brother also quit the police force, and we moved to Seattle to buy a car agency. There, my wife, Lorraine, began reading the Bible. We bought a big house, but I still drank too much, and I even allowed our teenage sons to drink at home. Lorraine wanted to leave me, so I promised to quit drinking. We moved to St. Louis, and I did well financially, but I didn't keep my promise. Lorraine went to Bible study, and I sat in on one held in our home. I didn't understand what they discussed, but I continued to attend. Curious about my interest, our children tagged along and were saved. Months later, I understood that Jesus Christ died for my sins, and I confessed Him as Savior. I quit drinking, but I didn't quit smoking until my daughter burned her eye with a curling iron. God saved her vision, and I stopped smoking. After I retired, I went into prison ministry. The former policeman who once put men behind bars has been visiting inmates for many years, sharing the good news that Jesus Christ will set you free. I'm Jim Fitzgerald. If the Son, therefore, shall make you free, ye shall be free indeed.
0: If you would like to be free from the weight of sin by accepting Jesus Christ as Lord and Savior, call 1-888-NEED-HIM right now. Free Indeed is a production of Pacific Garden Mission, 1458 South Canal Street, Chicago, Illinois, 60607. 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
5: Are you often exhausted throughout the day? You're not alone. It's a common refrain echoed by many, and a new study has the data to back up what most people are feeling on a daily basis, that they are truly tired.

0: A survey of about 27,000 people reveals that 71.5% of adults have experienced fatigue multiple days over the past 3 months. According to the survey, fatigue is a physical or mental tiredness or exhaustion that doesn't improve with more sleep. The survey did not pinpoint specific underlying causes of this fatigue, in part because there are so many of them. But there is a universal hope. The words of Jesus Christ in Matthew 11, "Come to me, all who labor and are heavy laden, and I will give you rest." That's an invitation you can respond to right now. Come to Jesus and find true rest in Him. Welcome to Haven Today. I'm David Wolin, sharing the great story that's all about Jesus. And today we'll continue the series we started yesterday. We're calling it God's Gift of Sleep. And it is a gift. Throughout our lives, our relationship with sleep will change. Maybe you can remember those teenage years when it was possible to sleep in for hours on end. But as an adult, typically, long gone are those days when you could do that. And sometimes it's not only because your obligations and schedule won't allow it. Sometimes it's because your body simply will not do it. That's where I'm in my current life stage. But then again, if the Lord allows longevity at some point, inevitably, we'll all reach a time again when our days are filled with lots of sleep. That need increases in an aging body. But from the beginning to the end of this life, sleep remains throughout a good gift from our good Father who designed it for us and our good. And it's not only because this is how we can function at our best, physically and mentally. No, there is a deeper reality we experience when we sleep.
1: I think God knew that pride would always be something we struggle with, but sleep is this nightly kind of imposed limitation that like decidedly reminds us, you are not God, right? You have to sleep, God doesn't. I love Psalm 121 where it says like, he who keeps you neither slumbers nor sleeps. I think that it's just such a beautiful way that we can practice our trust in a God like that.
0: Brett McCracken will be back with us in a few moments as we continue our conversation about the wisdom of sleep. You know, it's worth examining our assumptions about sleep and how it intersects with God's will for our lives. For example, I can still remember from the early days of marriage, my wife Marcy and I, we wanted to have a godly marriage, and we took seriously what we thought was biblical wisdom for conflict resolution. Somewhere we had picked up the notion that when Paul says in Ephesians 4, "Do not let the sun go down on your anger," that literally meant don't go to sleep until you've resolved your argument. And so there were times when both of us were incoherent with exhaustion, but committed to coming to a resolution late into the night. What we both desperately needed was a good night's sleep. God's good gift would have helped us. Matters are always more clear in the morning. Waves of powerful emotion that heave back and forth like a stormy night at sea, those will come to calm in the morning. And over time, we've gained some wisdom here. But the wisdom of sleep, it goes far deeper than things like this. It is deeply spiritual. It's a way in which our God points us to our gospel hope in Christ, and that's through sleep. It's a promise of God we role play out on a daily basis in the rhythms of life. And that's partly why I'm loving this brand new book from Brett McCracken called The Wisdom of Sleep, How Rest Reveals God's Truth and Revives Weary Souls. And so right now, if your soul is weary, I want to invite you to get a hold of this remarkably clarifying, relevant, and encouraging book. It touches on a lot, but if you are anxious and having trouble sleeping, if you're weary and longing for a kind of rest that sleep will not bring on its own, or if you're simply longing to draw near to the Savior who promises you, "Come to me and I will give you rest," Well, then this is a book I can highly recommend. And here at Haven, we'd love to send it to you. 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And when you do, be sure to request The Wisdom of Sleep. It's our way of saying thank you for standing with us. And when you give, you are helping to bring the hope of Christ to countless others. 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HavenToday.org. And now, one of my favorite songs of peace and rest. Here's Jesus, King of Angels, from Fernando Ortega.

0: This is Haven Today. I'm David Wolin, and joining us once again, Brett McCracken. He's a senior editor at the Gospel Coalition. Hey, Brett, good to see you again.
1: Hey, David. Thanks for having me.
0: Well, we're talking about the topic of sleep, but in particular, the wisdom of sleep. Was there a specific moment that you can point back to that for you was the moment that you thought, this is a book that I've got to write, The Wisdom of Sleep?
1: Man, I don't think there was a specific moment, but there were a couple moments. At John MacArthur's sermon 2010 on a theology of sleep was one moment. Being a parent of little babies over the last 10 years.
0: Yep, that'll do it.
1: You know, we've had four kids. That's one moment, you know, just how much sleep and the rhythms of sleep and the importance of sleep and the way that, you know, parents sacrifice their own sleep for their kids to sleep. That's a beautiful, beautiful thing. And I've reflected on that as a parent, just seeing like my wife in particular, how much she sacrifices her good sleep as an act of love for her children, you know, in the nighttime. So I think parenting has been a big thing that inspired this book. So those are a few things.
0: You pointed out in the book, which is a thought I've never really thought before, God didn't have to do that. He didn't have to make us to need sleep or for sleep to function like it does for us. You talk about the way that fish, you know, quote unquote, sleep is so fundamentally different from us, really more half asleep, ready to flick their fins and immediately escape incoming danger or something. That's not the way we sleep. We're out,
1: yeah.
0: Totally, totally helpless and vulnerable. And you were talking about it being kind of like a mini picture of the gospel as we sleep. Just speaking personally, it's often in times of anxiety or fear or worry, one, that I have some trouble sleeping, and why there's actually a worshipfulness in this. It's not just surrendering to sleep, going and choosing to rest and to stop trying to fix whatever the problem is it actually more of a spiritual surrender to the Lord more than it is even a surrender to sleep, because you're admitting and proclaiming and confessing just by doing that I'm not God. And while I can't do anything, he is going to be doing what only he can do because he doesn't need sleep. There's faith when we surrender to God's wisdom of making us the way he has.
1: Yeah. I think that's a really big part of the wisdom of God in creating us to sleep. I think God knew that pride would always be something we struggle with, and we would always be tempted to think of ourselves as God-like, right? We're always tempted, like Adam and Eve were, to kind of want to be like God. But sleep is this nightly kind of imposed limitation that like decidedly reminds us, you are not God, right?
0: Yeah.
1: You have to sleep. God doesn't.
0: Yeah.
1: The world will go on while you are checked out for 7 to 8 hours. But God is awake. He has the whole world in his hands. I love Psalm 121, where it says, like, he who keeps you neither slumbers nor sleeps. Like, he keeps watch, so you don't always have to. And I think that it's just such a beautiful way that we can practice our trust in a God like that. It's a spiritual discipline of embodied, it's an embodied spiritual discipline of practicing faith and trust. Like, God, I trust you enough to go to sleep right now. And put my anxious thoughts away, put my to-do list away, my unfinished to-do list usually, put that away, put my email inbox, which I didn't quite get to zero. That's always me. I never get to inbox zero. Like, I'm putting all that away, knowing that, like, you keep watch over my life. You keep watch over my coming and my going from this time forth and forevermore. Like, what a beautiful reminder Psalm 121 is. And I think sleep can also be a beautiful reminder for us that he watches us through the night. There's a lot that can go wrong in the night. Historically, that was even more true. I have a whole chapter in the book where I talk about that, kind of the history of night time is actually fascinating, because for most of human history, it was such a perilous time of day. You could die 100 different ways at night. And I think we've lost a little bit of the danger of nighttime because we have security systems in our home. We have climate control, so we are protected from the cold night or the too hot night. And then sickness, you know, during the times of the plague, you know, scores of people would not make it through the night, you know, because of sickness. So back then, you know, hundreds of years ago, you had to pray before you went to bed. Like, you had to pray those old prayers of like, now I lay me down to sleep. Like, Lord, you know, my soul to keep, like, because you needed him. You, like, the need for God's protection was so ever present. And I think today we just don't think about that as much, but we should still pray for God's protection. We should still go into sleep petitioning him to protect us and thanking him that in his sovereignty, he's got our life under control, right? He keeps watch over our life. So yeah it's a beautiful spiritual discipline.
0: And probably a needed corrective to, at least for some. I've certainly encountered some Christian leaders of some fairly significant ministries who kind of admitted their own sort of philosophy of what it means to serve God faithfully. And maybe we're looking up to some of those people who've loomed large, even into a legendary level, who, you know, we read about, like, they hardly slept at all. In fact, just a few weeks ago, we were doing a series on the Great Awakening, and George Whitefield, who was one of the people you've mentioned in your book, sort of known for that, getting up, you know, only getting a little bit of sleep and getting up. But he died early, you know, he died young.
1: See, that statistically, that checks out. Your life will be shorter if you don't sleep.
0: There's something in us, though, that I think as believers, maybe uniquely, we sort of think God's going to be so impressed with my commitment and how I'm willing to just go without sleep. I'm so committed, you know, and that'll be kind of like, I'm just kind of putting points into the well done and good and faithful servant, you know, side of the ledger, you know, so that when I get to glory, he'll say, I'm so impressed. You had way more waking hours of ministry than average. Good job. And I can't help. I mean, I have a deepening conviction that, no, it's kind of a faithlessness that drives that rather than a faithfulness.
1: Yeah, for sure. Yeah, I think it's definitely like in the evangelical culture related to the Protestant work ethic and kind of that, like, make the best use of your time, like, you know, that scripture about that. Like, it's well-intentioned, I think. Like, we want to just, like, do ministry for God. We want to, like, make our time count. But I think it can easily kind of start to creep into essentially like a prideful works righteousness, where we think more highly of ourselves than we ought. Again, that the world, that the ministry needs us to, like, sacrifice sleep. It needs us to skip Sabbath, right? But God is very clear in Scripture that, like, that's not his approach. Like, he, you know, gets angry at his people in the Old Testament when they, you know, don't trust in his provision to provide manna enough on the Sabbath. They want to, like, hoard it, right? Because they're overestimating the importance of their own work and their own provision. So I think it's what's important to say here, and I want people who read my book to not read it as, like, you know, I'm elevating sleep and rest above, like, hard work.
0: Right.
1: No, I'm saying, like, yes, like, work hard, like, just hustle in your job, like, do excellent work. It's good to, like, sweat and toil and do hard work. But actually, like, when you do that, your sleep is better, right? If you go to bed at a good time, I always have the best sleep when I've worked hard. So the two things, work and rest, waking and sleeping, are actually two parts of a beautiful complementary relationship that God designed for our flourishing. And we work better when we rest well and get good sleep, and we sleep better when we work hard. So they both benefit from kind of fully embracing each side of it. And things start to go off the rails when we choose one of the two over the other, like, in both ways. Like, when we work, we burn the midnight oil, like, we work, and maybe we get 4 hours of sleep at night. Things are going to go wrong for your health, for one thing. And then the other extreme is true. If we're lazy, if we're slothful, if we are just staying in bed all day and not working, that's not good for our flourishing. So what I'm arguing is, like, the beautiful balance is so harmonious. When you work hard, you sleep well, they

0: to embrace. But there are relationships between all these biblical ideas, the importance of sleep,
1: totally,
0: rest, Sabbath. They're all connected to it.
1: Yes.
0: And it's deeply critical for us. It always has been, by design.
1: Yeah, and that's something that I think is maybe a new thing that I'm doing in this book, is I'm tying sleep to the broader theological tradition of Sabbath and thinking theologically about those rhythms of 6 days, mm-hmm. you know, resting on the seventh day. Like, Sabbath and rest and sleep are all creations of the same creator, right? And like an artist who you start to pick up kind of recurring motifs in their body mm-hmm. of work.
0: Mm-hmm.
1: I think you see that in the way that, like, the same God who rested on the seventh day of creation and then calls his people to model that with keeping the Sabbath holy, he's the same God who created the physical reality of the world to have kind of a daily Sabbath, as it were, a daily rest. And it's not just in our own circadian rhythms. It's in every animal, every creature has some sort of like period of rest. Plants have like, they have a period of dormancy, right? Where like before they are fruitful, before they are working, they are resting. The seasons are evidence of this. You know, winter is kind of this rest period of dormancy, and then spring and summer are the working time, and then harvest time and autumn. So you start to see this motif everywhere you look. Like, God created a beautiful complementarity of kind of being fruitful and working, and then kind of receiving rest and being replenished by rest so that you can work, right? So that was a really fun part of my book. Chapter 10 in my book gets into this mm-hmm. kind of the complementarity motif that you see everywhere in creation. And that was one of my favorite chapters to write.
0: Yeah, well, I enjoyed all of it very much so. Well, Brett McCracken, thank you so much for your work on this marvelous brand new book just out, The Wisdom of Sleep. And thanks for being with us on Haven today.
1: Thanks. It was a great conversation. Thanks for having me.

It's called The Night Song from City Alight. This is Haven Today. I'm David Wolin. Brett McCracken will be back with us again tomorrow. But if this conversation piqued your interest, if the promise of Jesus, come to me, all who are weary and heavy laden, and Jesus says, I will give you rest. If that promise resonates deeply with you, then this book is a way to go deeper into that promise, mind, body, and soul. The book is called The Wisdom of Sleep by Brett McCracken, and you can get it from Haven when you make a gift of ministry support. And I do ask you to do that. This is a time in history when taking a stand for what truly matters is vitally important. And when you stand with Haven, you're making a stand for the gospel hope we have in Christ, and you're sharing that encouragement with others. And so it's because of friends like you who stand with us that we are here today, and by God's grace will be tomorrow. This is your ministry, and you can respond right now by calling

0: 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And when you make your gift, don't forget to request The Wisdom of Sleep by Brett McCracken. I'm David Wolin. Won't you come back again next time? We'll be keeping it all about Jesus. It's The Great Story here on Haven Today.
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2: I'm Steve O'Dell with Mission Network News. Conflict flares in Yemen and spells bad news for the region. Then for Lebanese kids back in school, the classroom looks very different during wartime. That story in a moment. But first, conflict in Yemen continues to escalate. Over the weekend, Yemen's exiled government launched attacks against Iran-backed Houthi rebels in Yemen. The extremist group captured the port city of Mocha on Thursday, gaining an even stronger foothold on the Red Sea. Here's Trey Hulsey, a consultant who works with ministries and NGOs across the Middle East.
3: With what's happening with Iran and the Strait of Hormuz, the Red Sea channel has become a lot more important now. So they're kind of recognizing that and making moves to assert control where they're able to.
2: Years of conflict have trapped Yemen's more than 40 million people in a worsening humanitarian crisis.
3: Food security and malnutrition are enormous, especially for children under the age of 5.
2: Despite this, the Houthis continue to severely limit the work of aid groups in the territory they govern.
3: They prefer to find as much control as possible versus kind of good for the people, unfortunately.
2: Hulsey says aid workers and Christians have been arrested simply for being what they are. Pray for Yemen's church.
3: The world will hate Christ even if the people that are following Christ are passing out food and teaching children and providing medical care. Pray that God will continue to make himself known to the Yemeni people and pray for peace in that part of the world.
2: Then, in India's Maharashtra state, going to church now comes with paperwork. Some churches are asking worshipers to sign consent forms stating they came voluntarily and were not pressured to convert. The precaution comes after Maharashtra's new anti-conversion law took effect August 28. John Padaiti with Bibles for the World says,
4: one of the strategies that many of the churches had come together and planned was that as people enter church service, they would sign some kind of a register or a release type of a form or a sign-up sheet that said, I am here on my own will. I have not been induced or lured here. Or, you know, may say that they are already Christians and not being forced to convert to Christianity.
2: As many as 4,000 churches in the Mumbai metropolitan area are collecting the forms. For church leaders, the documentation is intended as a safeguard against accusations of unlawful conversion.
4: If a vigilante group came in, they would say, hey, we have signatures from everybody here in this congregation, in this room, that they're here out of their own free will.
2: Ask God to give Maharashtra's churches wisdom as they navigate this new law. You can read the full story at missionnews.org. Then, Lebanon's school year starts today, but 6+ months of renewed conflict between Hezbollah and Israel make it nothing like normal. Nuna with Triumphant Mercy Lebanon.
5: We have all these public schools that are not able to open their doors because of the presence of families within the schools that are occupying the place.
2: Hundreds of thousands of people remain displaced by the war, including children.
5: We have something we call the lost generation who have not been able to continue their studies, who have been now in displacement year after year.
2: Although Triumphant Mercy Lebanon can't pay tuition for hundreds of children.
5: But we can help them coming to our centers to do like extracurricular activities or also to help them with their studies, to do online studies. We do that. But we also are very limited with our capacity.
2: Believers share the gospel of God's steadfast love with many struggling under despair.
5: So we're just trying to help, to bring hope, to bring life, and just tell people that they are not alone.
6: Pray for peace in Lebanon. Pray for solutions from the Lord for education. Also consider sponsoring a student for the year through Triumphant Mercy Lebanon's school support program. Details at our website. 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I'm Steve O'Dell.
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Celebrating those 80 years and thanking Him for it is an occasion to get together. 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
1: This is Max MacLean. These are the final words of the Holy Scripture. Listen to the Bible from Revelation 22. Then he told me, "Do not seal up the words of the prophecy of this book, because the time is near. Let him who does wrong continue to do wrong. Let him who is vile continue to be vile. Let him who does right continue to do right. And let him who is holy continue to be holy. Behold, I am coming soon. My reward is with me, and I will give to everyone according to what he has done. I am the Alpha and the Omega, the first and the last, the beginning and the end. Blessed are those who wash their robes, that they may have the right to the tree of life, and may go through the gates into the city. Outside are the dogs, those who practice magic arts, the sexually immoral, the murderers, the idolaters, and everyone who loves and practices falsehood. I, Jesus, have sent my angel to give you this testimony for the churches. I am the root and the offspring of David and the bright morning star. The Spirit and the bride say, Come. And let him who hears say, Come. Whoever is thirsty, let him come. And whoever wishes, let him take the free gift of the water of life. I warn everyone who hears the words of the prophecy of this book. If anyone adds anything to them, God will add to him the plagues described in this book. And if anyone takes words away from this book of prophecy, God will take away from him his share in the tree of life and in the holy city, which are described in this book. He who testifies to these things says, Yes, I am coming soon. Amen. Come, Lord Jesus. The grace of the Lord Jesus be with God's people. Amen. From Revelation 22. Listen to the Bible. It's great for the soul.
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Music there from C.C. Winans with the goodness of God. If you love music that C.C. shares, or Casting Crowns, Mercy Me, Chris Tomlin, Jeremy Camp, so many other great artists lifting up the name of the Lord, we have a resource. It's called a stream. If you've not toggled over to Uplifted, I invite you to do so, because it's all music all of the time. 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James 1:17 says, coming down from the Father of lights, with whom there is no variation or shadow due to change. We know God is good. 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

0: 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Psalm 46:1 says, God is our refuge and our strength, a very present help in trouble. Not distant, not delayed. Present. Right here, right now. That's the kind of God we serve. And at KHCB, every sermon, every song is here to remind you who God is. 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
1: It's 93 and partly cloudy. Wind is from the southwest at 5 to 10 miles per hour. Tonight, clear with a low in the low 80s. Then tomorrow, thunderstorms with a high in the mid-90s. Tomorrow night, partly cloudy with a low in the low 80s. It's 93 and partly cloudy.

0: Shalom, I'm Mitch Glazer, president of Chosen People Ministries. If God has been tugging at your heart this year, and you want to follow Jesus as your Messiah, join me in this prayer. God, you alone are righteous, and I am not. I haven't lived up to your standards, but I do believe Yeshua is the Messiah, and his death and resurrection are my only hope. Please give me new life in you. We know that God will answer that prayer because in John chapter 1, verse 12, we read, "As many as received him, to them he gave the right to become children of God, even to those who believe in his name." Prayer not only changes your life, but the lives of others too. Let us know that you prayed this prayer because we also want to pray for you.
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2: One verse, one moment. God speaking into your day. Here's the KHCB verse of the week. From Psalm 27, verse 5. "For in the day of trouble he will conceal me in his tabernacle, in the secret place of his tent. He will hide me. He will lift me up on a rock." Carry this verse with you this week. Let it shape your steps. We're KHCB, helping you draw closer to the heart of Jesus Christ.

Hospitality. It's supposed to be a thing in our lives as Christ followers, but what if we're out of practice? Hi, I'm Dawn Ray. You're listening to KHCB, where we share Christ-centered encouragement through refreshingly timeless Christian radio. Draw closer. It's supposed to be a thing, hospitality, because the Bible talks about it in our lives. What does Hebrews 13:2 say? Do not neglect to show hospitality to strangers, for by this some have entertained angels without knowing it. And then the body of Christ, other believers, Romans 12:13, contributing to the needs of the saints, practicing hospitality. And if we go back to Leviticus, we're back to how we're supposed to interact with strangers who reside with you. They shall be with you as natives among you. This is Leviticus 19:34, and you shall love him as yourself, for you were aliens in the land of Egypt. I am the Lord your God. Hospitality. It can be simple. It can have a lot of depth. And if we're out of practice, maybe food is a good place to start again. We could lean into a couple of easy ideas from the September 15th National Calendar Day. These are easy and they're pretty easy on the budget as well. National Cheese Toast Day or National Linguine Day. Super simple foods to make. Not a lot of strain on the budget. Now, there is another one, and it's going to take a little more effort and or a little more money, but practicing hospitality and expression of love and kindness, service to others, is the call on our 15th day of September. 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

0: At KHCB, we believe time in God's Word is one of the most important things you can do each day. 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The Lord is near to all who call on Him. Let this bookmark remind you that God is present. He is with you. 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

How's our attitude when it comes to hospitality? Helping you draw closer in your walk with Christ. We are KHCB. Hi, I'm Dawn Ray. It is National Double Cheeseburger Day. That's a little bit more involved, both price-wise and effort, than cheese toast or linguine. All sounds yummy. Now, I know hospitality is more than food, but we're looking for ways to ease back into the practice. And as we check our attitude, we go to 1 Peter 4:9 to see what it should be. Be hospitable to one another without complaint. Or Luke 14:12-14. And he also went on to say to the one who had invited him, when you give a luncheon or a dinner, don't invite just your friends or your brothers or your relatives or your rich neighbors. Otherwise, they may also invite you in return, and that will be your repayment. But when you give a reception, invite the poor, the crippled, the lame, the blind, and you will be blessed, since they don't have the means to repay you, for you will be repaid at the resurrection of the righteous. Matthew 25:35, for I was hungry and you gave me something to eat. I was thirsty and you gave me something to drink. I was a stranger and you invited me in. What is our attitude toward hospitality? Picking an easy way to start practicing it once again. That's helping us draw closer to the heart of Christ. 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
1: God's Word is a lamp. It is a light. It is the only light that makes any sense in this chaotic world. And not only does it give us direction as a whole, as a country, in which way to go, but it also gives us individually light and direction in our lives. Let the Word of Christ richly dwell in you so it can be a light giving you direction.
2: Welcome to Pathway to Victory with author and pastor Dr. Robert Jeffress. 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Today on Pathway to Victory, Dr. Robert Jeffress shares five simple secrets for allowing God's Word to richly dwell in your life. But first, let's take a moment to hear some important ministry updates.
0: Thanks, David, and welcome again to Pathway to Victory. In his letter to the Colossians, Paul wrote, "Let the Word of Christ dwell richly within you." On today's program, I'm going to break this sentence down so that we don't gloss over the significance. Nothing will enrich our relationship with Jesus any more than accepting this invitation from Paul. But first, I'd like to thank you for your engagement with Pathway to Victory. As one of our valued listeners, this nonprofit ministry, now celebrating our 30th anniversary, would have no reason to exist were it not for friends like you. And we don't take your confidence in us for granted. Your trust is rooted in a consistent message of biblical truth that Pathway to Victory has delivered for three decades. Well, now that I've turned 70, I find myself dwelling on the remaining days God gives each of us. And in my moments of reflection, I recorded my thoughts in a brand new book, Seven Lessons from My 70 Years. These seven deeply personal lessons have shaped my life. And I believe they'll shape yours as well. So let me send you my book today. It's yours. When you give a generous 30th anniversary gift to support the ministry of Pathway to Victory. And now, let's turn our attention to Colossians chapter 3. We're resuming a study we started our last time together. I titled my message, Bright Lights and Night Lights.
1: Today, we're going to look at the second of the four steps Paul says we can use in our life to make our lives like that of Jesus Christ, to resemble Jesus in our attitudes, affections, and our actions. If you have your Bibles today, I want you to turn to Colossians chapter 3. Remember in verse 15, he said step one to becoming like Christ is to allow the peace of God to rule, literally to umpire in your life. And now when we get to verse 16, we're going to look at the second step of becoming like Christ. Paul writes, "Let the Word of Christ richly dwell within you." Let me point out to you three benefits of allowing the Word of God to become a part of your life. First of all, God's Word produces spiritual growth in your life. God's Word is the catalyst that produces spiritual growth in our life. Secondly, God's Word is a deterrent to sin. Third, God's Word allows you to experience the peace of Christ. There's a relationship in the way these two verses are worded. Look back at verse 15. "Let the peace of Christ rule in your hearts, to which you were indeed called in one body." And then look at verse 16. "Let the Word of Christ richly dwell within you." You see the relationship? It's not accidental. The way you allow the peace of Christ to have the final say in your life is by allowing the Word of Christ richly to dwell within you. Think about this. Isn't most of the worry in your life caused by changes you experience? I was thinking about that this week. Most anything and everything I'm concerned about has to do with some change that takes place in my life. I bet it's the same with you. It may be a change in the status of your health. Maybe a change in your relationship with someone. It might be a change in your employment, but most of the anxiety we feel in life is caused by unexpected changes and unwanted changes that occur. And yet, even though people and circumstances change, God never changes. 2 Samuel chapter 22, verses 32 and 33 say, "And who is a rock besides our God? God is my strong fortress." And simply put, when we read the Word of God, it is a constant reminder that even though people change and circumstances change, the God we serve and the God who loves us never changes. And that's how the Word of Christ allows you to experience the peace of Christ in your heart. Now, we've talked about the benefits of the Word of God. How many of you would like to have a better relationship with God than you're experiencing right now? How many of you would like to have victory over temptation when it comes into your life and be able to experience the benefits that come from obeying God? How many of you would like to have that supernatural equilibrium in spite of the world around you turning topsy-turvy? Are you interested in having that peace, that victory over sin, those things that come from the Word of God? The Bible says the answer is allowing the Word of Christ to richly dwell within you. We're going to go from the theoretical to the intensely practical. And I want to share with you five simple secrets for allowing God's Word to richly dwell in your life. You know, for years, the navigators used the illustration of a hand. And they said the hand, the five fingers, represent five ways to what they called get a grip on the Word of God. You know, think about this Bible in my hand. I can't just hold on to it with my thumb or even my thumb and my index finger. I need all five fingers on this book so that nobody can rob it from me. And in the same way, there are five ways to allow God's Word to richly dwell within you so that you have a grip on God's Word. I want you to write these five ways down. The thumb, let's think about the thumb, for example. That stands for listening to the Word of God. This is the easiest, most passive way to get God's Word into your life. We all need to be listening to the preached Word of God. Some people say, well, I don't need to go to church for that. I can just study the Bible on my own. Well, you can study the Bible on your own, but that's not enough. Did you know part of God's plan for your spiritual growth is that you be in a spiritual incubator, a spiritual greenhouse, if you will, that God has created? It's called the local church. You cannot grow as a Christian on your own. You have to have a church. You have to have a pastor who has been ordained to preach and teach the Word of God to you. That is God's plan for your spiritual growth. And so all of us need to be in a church. We need to regularly be hearing the Word of God, but in the kind of world we live in, that's usually not enough. We need more intake of God's Word through the week. And we have many ways to receive that intake. Through CDs, through Christian radio programs, other ways that we can listen to the Word of God being taught. And I really want to encourage you, don't just go from Sunday to Sunday with one helping of God's Word. Use time in your car to listen to a message or listen to a Christian radio program. My time to do that is in the morning when I'm running. You know, I guess I could watch the news, but I don't need any more news. I could listen to music, that's okay. But why not listen to the Word of God being taught? And every day when I'm running, I'm listening to some message from the Word of God. It is a great way to have God's Word planted into your life. As somebody said, all of us need a regular intake through the ear gate of God's Word. Listen to the Word of God. Secondly, reading the Word of God. That's the second finger. If you want to get a grip on God's Word, it's not enough to listen. You need to read the Word of God. Psalm 109, verse 18 says, "Open my eyes that I might behold wonderful things from your law." Do you realize that of all the ways God could reveal himself to us, the way he chose to do it was through the written Word? And that's why it is important that we have a regular time to read the Word of God. Now, as a pastor, I've heard all kinds of objections to why people say they don't read the Bible. Some people say, well, I just don't feel like reading the Bible. Now, I appreciate that. That's honest. I just don't feel like it. I don't have any appetite for it. You know, doctors tell us that the stage that precedes death from a patient who's starving to death, the stage that immediately precedes death, is a stage that is characterized by no appetite whatsoever. When a person reaches that stage, that he is no longer hungry for physical food, he's on the verge of death. It's the same way if you're a Christian. If you're a Christian who has no desire to read the Bible, you're very close to spiritual death. And just like a patient who is starving to death physically sometimes has to be force-fed in order to reestablish his physical equilibrium, sometimes the thing you need as a Christian, if you don't feel like reading God's Word, is to force-feed yourself the Bible. Just start reading it. And you'll find the more you read, the more that hunger will return and the more you'll want to read the Word of God. Some people say, another excuse, well, I don't have time to read the Bible. I just don't have time. Did you know the average American watches television 20 hours a week? You know, somebody has said if we just spent half the time reading the Bible that we do watching TV, we would be a land of spiritual giants. Most of the books of the New Testament, did you know this, can be read in less than 30 minutes. We have time for the things we want to do. Thirdly, some people say, well, I just don't understand the Bible. I don't understand what I read. Again, that's honest, but let me encourage you. If that's true for you, get a version of the Bible you understand. If you're reading the King James Bible and it doesn't make any sense to you, get a new Bible, and a Bible that is in today's language. There is nothing holy or sacred about the King James Bible. I can hear the emails being typed to me right now from all across America. Listen, if the King James speaks to you, great, love it, enjoy it. But if it doesn't, get a new American Standard Version, a new International Version, the New Living Translation. It's all God's Word and will be blessed by God in your life. And parents, make sure your child has a Bible they can understand. I would recommend for a child the New International Version of the Bible. There are a lot of great editions of that in a children's version. Make sure your child understands the Bible and doesn't think the Bible is irrelevant because it's these and thous and language he or she does not understand. Number four, some people say, well, I forget what I read. I try to read the Bible, I just forget it. I mean, it's in one eye socket and out the other, you know. I don't remember it. You know, part of the problem is we don't have a good plan for reading the Bible. A lot of us get on this plan where we're trying to read four chapters a day and trying to get through the Bible in a year, and it's mainly an endurance contest, you know, to see if we can get through our Bible, you know, in a year's time and so forth. I've shared with you before what I believe is a much more effective way to read the Bible. A plan I got from another pastor years ago, and I've started doing it, and it really has helped me. And the plan is simply this. Take one book of the New Testament. Let's say it's the book of Philippians. And read it once a day for every day of that month, 30 times. You say, well, I don't have time to do that. You can read it in about 20 minutes. It takes about 20 minutes to read through the book of Philippians. Just once a day, each day for 30 days. Let me tell you something. After you read a book of the Bible 30 times, you'll understand what's in that book. You won't even have to try to memorize it. Passages will come back to you. You'll have a firm grip. And then the next month, you move to another book of the New Testament. Now, when you get to longer books like Matthew or John or Romans or Acts, you can divide those books into half or even thirds. Read one third in April, the next third in May, the next third in June. But did you know if you follow that plan, in about 3 years, you will have read through the entire New Testament 30 times. Now that is a powerful way to understand God's Word, to read the same thing over and over again. So that's one plan I encourage you to follow. Okay, we've talked about how to get a grip on God's Word. We listen to the Word of God. We read the Word of God. Thirdly, we study the Word of God. You know, as you read through the Bible, say you're reading through the book of Philippians, you'll come across a word, or you'll come across a phrase or a subject that say, you know, I'd like to know more about that. There's a difference between being a tourist and an explorer of God's Word. You know what a tourist does. He comes to a city, he has maybe a day to spend time there, and so he just hits the high points of the city and then moves on. But an explorer is somebody who takes time to explore and navigate and ask questions. It's the same way with the Word of God. If you're going to really get the riches and the benefit out of God's Word, you need to study God's Word. Now, I could do a whole series, and maybe will, on how to study the Bible, but let me just say there are four tools every Christian should have in order to be able to understand the Bible when you come across a word or a subject. And I want you to write these down, because if you don't have these tools, every Christian, not just preacher, every Christian ought to have these four things. First of all, a study Bible. A study Bible not only has God's Word in it, but it has explanatory notes at the bottom and interesting articles and charts that will help you understand the Bible. Now, as you know, the one I use, the study Bible I use, is the Ryrie Study Bible, composed by our friend and our fellow member, Dr. Charles Ryrie. I think it's the best study Bible out there. You may have another one, that's okay, but you can get the Ryrie Study Bible in any version just about that exists, the New International, the New American Standard, the King James Bible. In addition to that, I encourage you to get a concordance. Now, a concordance looks like a huge, oversized encyclopedia, and it's simply a listing of every word in the Bible and all the times that word is used in the Bible. For example, if you're doing a study or you want to know about love, or you remember some verse somewhere that has love but you can't remember what it is, you look up love and it will list every verse in the Bible that uses the word love or any other word as well. A concordance. There are two of them that are standard. One is called Young's Analytical Concordance. One is called Strong's Concordance. Both of them will also allow you to go back and see what the original word in Greek or Hebrew meant as well. The third thing you ought to have is a Bible dictionary. Oh, this is so helpful. A Bible dictionary. Now, a Bible dictionary is like an encyclopedia in one volume. And if you want to say, for example, you're studying about the temple and you wonder, I wonder what Solomon's temple looked like in Solomon's day, you can open up an article on the temple and see all the history of the temple and the three or four different versions of the temple and so forth. Or if you want to know about the feast in the Old Testament, what were the Day of Atonement and the Feast of Tabernacles and all of that? Look up feast and it'll give you all that explanation. A Bible dictionary, the one I like the best is called the Holman, H-O-L-M-A-N, Bible Dictionary. Then the final thing, the fourth tool, is a commentary. Now, the more you get into God's Word, you'll buy commentaries perhaps on any book of the Bible you're studying. But to start out, you can get one commentary on the whole Bible. It's not in depth, but if you have difficulty with a verse, you can look up that verse and see what's been said about it. Matthew Henry has been around for hundreds of years, but Matthew Henry's commentary on the whole Bible is probably the best one-volume commentary. But these four tools will allow you to study the Bible. Years ago, I was in Wheaton, Illinois, and I had a little bit of time to kill before a publisher meeting, and so I went to the Billy Graham School of Evangelism. And they had a display case there filled with all kinds of interesting things, and one item that caught my attention was a Bible that had been given to Albert Einstein. It didn't say who gave the Bible to Einstein, but there was an inscription from this person to Albert Einstein, and this is what it said: "Straws on the surface flow, but he who searches for pearls must dive below." That person was communicating to Albert Einstein, didn't matter how smart he was, if he wanted to really discover the riches of God's Word, you had to go beneath the surface. You had to dig. You had to study. And the same is true for us as well. We need to study the Word of God. Fourthly, memorize the Word of God. Memorize the Word of God. Psalm 119, verse 11 says, "Your word I have treasured in my heart that I might not sin against you." We need to commit God's word to memory so that when we're in the heat of spiritual battle, just like Jesus, we can recall those specific verses that speak to our situation. Now, I know some of you are getting defensive at this moment when I talk about memorizing the Bible. You say, "Well, I can't even remember where I put my keys last night. How am I going to memorize the scriptures?" You know, Let's just say I said to you today, Colossians 3 is a great chapter to memorize. By the way, I did that years ago, memorized Colossians 3, and it still comes back to me. But suppose I were to say to you, I really want to challenge you to memorize Colossians 3 this week. And next Sunday, we're all going to come back, and we're going to stand and recite it together. And by the way, everyone who successfully memorizes Colossians 3, I'm going to give a check to you for $100,000. How many of you think you could learn Colossians 3 in a week's time for $100,000? You see, it's not a question of ability. It's a question of motivation, isn't it? Listen, memorizing God's word, placing it in your heart, is like depositing money in the bank. Your word have I treasured in my heart that I might not sin against you. To memorize the Word of God, I've mentioned this before, but I want you to write it down. One of the great tools I have found to memorize God's Word is put out by the Navigator. It's called the Navigator Topical Memory System. Now, since I mentioned it the last time, when I use the, and by the way, what that system is, it's about 60 verses on different topics, assurance of salvation, prayer, direction in life, and so forth. Just some basic things that we ought to all have scripture verses memorized about, and they used to come on little cards that you'd, you know, look at and put in a little card packet. But somebody showed me now the Navigators have upgraded. You can actually order this as an app for your smartphone. You can download it, and you can actually be memorizing scripture verses off of your smartphone. But it's called the Navigator Topical Memory System. It is a great way to memorize some key verses in scripture. And then number five, remember we're talking about getting a grip. The climax is five, is to meditate on the Word of God. And that's where real success in our spiritual life comes. Joshua 1:8 says, "This book of the law shall not depart from your mouth, but you shall meditate on it day and night, so that you may be careful to do all that is written in it. For then you will make your way prosperous, and then you will have success." Do you know what it means to meditate on Scripture? It doesn't mean sit around and be in a trance. No, to meditate in Hebrew means to mutter, to murmur. The picture is somebody who is so saturated with the Word of God that he's constantly thinking about it and how it applies to his life. What happens to a person who does that? Verse 3 of Psalm 1 says, "That person will be like a tree firmly implanted by the streams of water, which yields fruit in its season, and its leaf does not wither, and in whatever he does, that person will prosper." Do you desire a life that is marked by stability? That means no matter what circumstances blows into your life, you're not shaken at all, but you remain steadfast. Do you desire a life that's marked by productivity? That is, you're involved in activities that have eternal meaning, not just meaningless day-to-day activities. Do you desire to have a life that's consistent in your relationship with God? Not just short bursts of enthusiasm followed by long periods of apathy and disobedience. Both Paul and the psalmist says, the way to have a life that is marked by stability, productivity, consistency, is to allow the Word of Christ to richly dwell within you. Stability, productivity, consistency, not a faith of short bursts and long lulls, but a life rooted so deeply that no storm can shake it. This is what it means to let the Word of Christ take up residence in you. And it's the difference between a believer who's tossed about and one who stands firm through anything. So the question is simply this: how deeply is His Word dwelling in you? Well, that very question is what led me to write my new book. In my 70th year, I sat down and gathered the lessons that have steadied me across a lifetime, and I put them in a book I've called Seven Lessons from My 70 Years. It's part journal, part keepsake, with a few cherished photographs as well, and it's exclusively published by Pathway to Victory. For three decades, Pathway to Victory has been planting the Word of God in hearts all across the world.
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2: 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I'm David J. Mullins, inviting you back next time when Dr. Jeffress shares another message from our 30-year anniversary celebration. 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The Apostle Paul sailed these waters, walked these streets, and the church was never the same.
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9: It's 94 and partly cloudy. Wind is from the south-southeast at 5 to 10 miles per hour. Tonight clear with a low in the low 80s. Then tomorrow, thunderstorms with a high in the mid-90s. Tomorrow night, partly cloudy with a low in the low 80s. It's 94 and partly cloudy.

Good afternoon. Welcome to The Journey Home on KHCB. I'm Bonnie Bement. I hope you can join me this afternoon as we're on a Tuesday in the middle of September already, and it still feels like summer. But we are thankful for this day that the Lord has made, and thankful for the times and seasons that He places in our lives and in the world. And Paul wrote in Acts 17, telling us about the fact that the God who made the world and all things in it, He is Lord of heaven and earth. And He made from one man every nation of mankind to live on all the face of the earth, having determined their appointed times and the boundaries of their habitation, that they would seek God, if perhaps they might grope for Him and find Him, though He is not far from each one of us, for in Him we live and move and exist. Those are the words in Acts 17, and we can give thanks to the Lord today that He knows our times and our seasons, and in Him we live and move and exist. And He has given to us eternal life through the death, the burial, resurrection of Jesus Christ. And so we share that message all day on KHCB, that all would hear the gospel, that they would know Jesus Christ is the hope for this world. So today, let's give thanks to God for His grace, His mercy, His love, and this day that He has made.

0: giving thanks to the Lord for his grace, his mercy, his love, sending Jesus Christ to be our Savior. Good afternoon. This is The Journey Home on KHCB. I'm Bonnie, and as we thank the Lord for his grace, we give thanks that Jesus Christ came to be our Savior, to die for us and offer eternal life. We also give thanks that he is our stronghold. And throughout this month, we are memorizing verses on that theme, that God is a stronghold. This week, Psalm 27, verse 5. For in the day of trouble, he will conceal me in his tabernacle. In the secret place of his tent, he will hide me. He will lift me up on a rock. Psalm 27, 5. So in your day of trouble, he will conceal you and put you in that secret place and hide you there and then put you up on a rock. He is our stronghold. He is our firm foundation.
1: 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He's our firm foundation.

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How great is our God? David wrote in Psalm 34, verse 2, "My soul will make its boast in the Lord. The humble will hear it and rejoice." So how has the Lord been good to you? And how can you tell others about that? Well, there's a way that you can share how God has been good to you and what you have heard on KHCB. Maybe there's been a program that's encouraged you. Maybe there's been a song that has helped you in your walk, in your journey with Jesus. Well, we'd love to hear that story, and we'd love to share it with others and tell them and boast in what the Lord has done. And so you can do that a couple of ways. You can share your story by calling and just leaving a message. We'll take that recording, and you may even hear that on KHCB. The phone number to call is 832-922-4427. 832-922-4427. 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Or maybe you'd rather just write and send an email, and we have a specific email that you can use. It's just story@khcb.org. story@khcb.org. Would love to hear your story and how KHCB has helped you in your walk with Jesus in your journey. Well, this is The Journey Home on KHCB. I'm Bonnie, and we are worshiping the Lord today, lifting Him up, sharing His goodness, making our boast in the Lord, and trusting that those who hear it will rejoice. Let's worship Him together on The Journey Home.

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The promise that He is always with us wherever we go. The promise of His love, nothing can separate us from that. The promise that He has prepared a place for all who have put their trust in Him. And you can share those promises with others. And there's a way to share those by going to khcb.org, the website, and look for resources and then available resources. And then you will find 7 promises of hope that share God's faithfulness. You can download that, print it, share it with others, a coworker, a classmate, a neighbor, a friend. And you'll also find 7 important truths, the promise of salvation and that plan with 7 Bible verses. So download those today, share them with others, tell them about the promises of God. And you listen to The Journey Home and you hear God's promises as well as we give thanks to our great God.

0: And that was Mercy Me. 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
1: Hi, I'm Johnny Erickson Tata. Gordy was diagnosed with autism at a very young age. And for 14 years, it seemed as though Gordy was unable to comprehend anything since he had never spoken or shown much emotion. But one day, Gordy's therapist decided to teach him a new prompting method using a letter board to respond to questions. They discovered Gordy was not only absorbing everything, but he had a lot to say. After 14 years of silence, Gordy communicated that he wasn't looking for pity. He liked who he was. For a 14-year-old with autism, he had a great self-image, and all he wanted was to be accepted. Oh, friend, the Bible tells us to, quote, accept one another just as Christ accepted you. It's what we do all the time at our Johnny and Friends Family Retreats, where we serve plenty of kids like Gordy. You want to help us? 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

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I'm Bonnie. Join me for the next hour as we give thanks to our great God and Savior.

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1: It's 87 with thunderstorms. Wind is from the north-northeast at 5 to 10 miles per hour. Tonight, clear with a low in the low 80s. Then tomorrow, thunderstorms with a high in the mid-90s. Tomorrow night, partly cloudy with a low in the low 80s. It's 87 with thunderstorms.

0: What does the law say about dealing with discipline in a church for the members? Stay tuned.
1: The Legal Alert. Here's attorney David Gibbs, Jr.
0: Many churches wisely have written procedures that describe when and how church discipline will be administered. In a small church in North Carolina, one of the members had done something that, according to their church rules and beliefs, had to be handled in a public meeting. When the member refused to come and appear, the pastor called the Christian Law Association for advice on how to proceed with this matter. How do we discipline someone if they won't cooperate? Though this church had written policies, the idea of a no-show member had never been contemplated. Our attorneys guided the church in handling the current situation, and we showed them how to modify their guidelines for the future so this never becomes an issue again. Every ministry that has church discipline, and most do, should absolutely have requirements as to their appearance. Discipline policies should always be fair, kind, impartial, and enforceable. Discipline is not done to be unkind. It's done to honor the faith.
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Good afternoon. Welcome to The Journey Home on KHCB. I'm Bonnie, and another hour to worship the Lord together and to sing of His great name. And many names have been given to Jesus to describe who He is. I love the book of John, where we find all the I am statements. And earlier this summer, we were reading those words that He is the way, the truth, the life, the door, the good shepherd. He is the bread of life, the light of the world. And He has the name above every name. And one day, every knee will bow and every tongue will confess that Jesus is Lord. And one of the other names of Jesus is that He is our refuge and stronghold. This week's memory verse is found in Psalm 27, verse 5. For in the day of trouble, He will conceal me in His tabernacle. In the secret place of His tent, He will hide me. He will lift me up on a rock. Psalm 27, verse 5. The Lord is our stronghold in times of trouble. And He is our Savior and Redeemer. Many names to describe Jesus as we praise Him today on The Journey Home on KHCB.

0: 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What he did with Jonah, he still does with us. He corrects and disciplines us because he loves us.
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0: that be our story and our song, praising our Savior all day long. David wrote of that in Psalm 34. He said, I will bless the Lord at all times. His praise will continually be in my mouth. My soul will make its boast in the Lord. The humble will hear it and rejoice. Oh, magnify the Lord with me. Let us exalt his name together. We are praising the Lord today on the journey home on KHCB. David, after praising the Lord and saying he would praise him at all times, he also reminds us of a promise in verse 4. He says, I sought the Lord, and he answered me and delivered me from all my fears. And so we praise the Lord for that promise, as he will deliver us, and he is calling us to draw close to him. Good afternoon. This is The Journey Home. I'm Bonnie. Another half hour together as we draw closer and praise the Lord on KHCB.
1: 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For the Colson Center, I'm John Stone Street. John Calvin described humans as perpetual idol factories. Today on Breakpoint, Michael Craven, Vice President of the Colson Center and Dean of the Colson Fellows Program, completes his series of theological reflections on idolatry and right worship. Here's Michael Craven.
2: Now we come to the most important question of all. What is God's answer to idolatry? The answer is simple: Jesus Christ. When the prophet Elijah stood atop Mount Carmel, his contest with the prophets of Baal was not merely a competition between rival religions. It was a confrontation between reality and illusion. Baal did not exist as the god his worshipers imagined him to be. He was an idol with no life or power of his own. Though scripture warns of real spiritual powers that exploit idolatry and draw worship away from the living God, Baal could not answer because Baal was no god at all. The Lord answered with fire because he alone

0: is the living God. The prophets repeatedly made the same point. Isaiah mocked those who cut down a tree, burned half of it for firewood, and fashioned the other half into a god. David laughed at idols that had mouths but could not speak and eyes but could not see. And then he said one of Scripture's most penetrating observations, those who make them become like them. That is the true danger of idolatry. We become like what we worship. This explains far more than the decline of ancient paganism. It explains the anxiety, confusion, and fragmentation of our own age. When we worship the autonomous self, we become imprisoned within ourselves. When we worship politics, every election becomes an apocalypse. When we worship success, our identity is wrapped in achievements and failures. Even within the church, when we begin trusting strategy more than prayer, or technique more than the Holy Spirit, we subtly exchange dependence upon God for confidence in ourselves. Contrast this with what the Apostle Paul wrote in 2 Corinthians, that we all, with unveiled face, beholding the glory of the Lord, are being transformed into the same image from one degree of glory to another. Psalm 115 says those who worship idols become like them. Paul says those who behold Christ become like him. The Christian life calls us to worship rightly. This also explains one of history's greatest mysteries. Why did those ancient gods disappear? Ultimately, it wasn't because Christians constructed superior philosophical arguments or because Constantine legalized Christianity. It was because when people encountered the true God revealed in Jesus Christ, the counterfeit gods could no longer explain reality and sustain belief. Their worshipers had discovered the one for whom they had unknowingly been searching all along. Every false worldview eventually creates false worship, and every false god eventually disappoints. But wherever men and women behold the glory of God in the face of Jesus Christ, wherever they encounter reality as it truly is, the idols fall. That was true in Ephesus. It was true in Athens. It remains true today.
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0: Psalm 90, verse 2. From everlasting to everlasting, thou art God. That was the first verse I ever memorized. My mom put me in a Bible memory program when I was a very little girl, about 5 years old. Memorizing that verse and other verses following that, but Psalm 90, verse 2, I will always remember that was the first verse I learned. And it reminds us that God is everlasting and He is the Alpha, the Omega, the beginning, the end. He is our everlasting God. And we're also reminded of that as well in Isaiah, that He is our everlasting Lord, the everlasting God, the creator of the ends of the earth, who does not become weary or tired. His understanding is inscrutable. He gives strength to the weary, and to those who lack might, He increases power. So your everlasting God does not sleep or slumber, and He will give you strength and power. Words of promise from Psalm 90 and Isaiah 40 on The Journey Home on KHCB. Thanks for listening. I'm Bonnie. Let's hear now from Darlene Sala with some encouraging words from God's Word, the Bible.
1: Have you ever gone to a party when you had a serious problem on your mind? You tried to chit-chat in a friendly way with the people who were there, but all the time you were talking, your heart was aching. The people at the party all seemed to have their lives under control, pretty carefree, no pressing problems, at least none that you could tell. Maybe you started to share your heart just a little with someone, but the person quickly changed the subject before you had a chance to divulge what was really bothering you. She wanted to talk about herself and her interests, so you clammed up and pretended that nothing was wrong. Though you would never have done it, you wanted to cry out, "Stop, I'm hurting. Can anyone help? Or does anyone even care?" Surrounded by people, you felt all alone because no one was interested in listening. If you are a man, you probably just stuffed the problem deeper inside and acted as if it didn't exist. If you are a woman, you may have cried yourself to sleep that night. Man or woman, what you needed is exactly what God will do for you. The psalmist wrote, "You hear me, O Lord, the desire of the afflicted. You encourage them and you listen to their cry." God listens. He doesn't interrupt when you pour out your heart to Him. He doesn't pay attention half-heartedly because He has other things on His mind. In fact, He has all the time of eternity to listen to you. And He will encourage you. As you pour out your heart to Him, He will say to you, as He did to His disciples when He was here on earth, "Take courage, it is I. Do not be afraid." Why don't you bow your heart in prayer to Him right now? The God who cares for you will listen. He promised.
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Thanks for joining me today on The Journey Home. I'm Bonnie. Just a few minutes left, but Bible teaching programs are coming up with Dr. David Jeremiah, continuing his series in the book of Jonah. 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
1: It's 80 with thunderstorms. Wind is from the south-southwest at 5 to 10 miles per hour. Tonight, clear with a low in the low 80s. Then tomorrow, thunderstorms with a high in the mid-90s. Tomorrow night, partly cloudy with a low in the low 80s. It's 80 with thunderstorms.

0: Hello, friends, and welcome once again to Sincerely Yours Time. A couple of notes to share with you here today. The first one from some friends in Spring, Texas, who donate monthly. They write, KHCB, thank you for your wonderful content every day. Signed, Sincerely. Well, thanks for your encouragement each month, and thanks for standing with us financially. We're grateful for your faithful support of the ministry. Another listener writes, I've enjoyed KHCB since 1962. I'm sending $71. The number is for the years I've been married. She goes on to write that her husband passed away 18 years ago. He loved KHCB, and Dr. J. Vernon McGee was his favorite program. He was, and I am, so blessed by all of your programs through the years. I'm still listening to Dr. J. Vernon McGee. Thanks for all the God-centered programs. Signed, Love in Christ. Well, thanks so much for being a faithful listener, listening from the very beginning in 1962. What a blessing to think about the two of you listening to J. Vernon McGee and Through the Bible on KHCB together for all of those years. Now he's home with his Savior, and you continue to listen. I'm blessed to know that as well. Thank you so much for writing to us. Great to hear your story. And congratulations on your long marriage. And I thank you again for your faithful listening to KHCB. Well, friends, perhaps you've got a story that you would like to share with us. Maybe you would like to let us know how it was you first started listening to KHCB. Perhaps you've got a favorite program or two that you'd like to mention. Maybe you'd like to share a testimony of how God has used the ministry in your life. 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That's our headquarters here in Houston. 2424 South Boulevard, Houston, Texas 77098. We'd love to hear from you this month. Well, let's turn our attention now to the Daily Financial Report, a report of the Lord's faithfulness to KHCB. Grateful for all of you who stand with us financially. I'm pleased to share that today we received $41,339 in donations, $160 for the Pete Steigerwald Legacy Fund. That means now that our total for this month of September is $143,786. 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Until the next time we get together, may the Lord bless you and keep you. 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
2: 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Today, Dr. David Jeremiah examines that revival, described in the book of Jonah, which impacted more people than even the day of Pentecost. 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
3: And thank you for joining us today here on Turning Point. You know, there's a lot of discussion these days among Christians about revival. And some people believe that the assassination of Charlie Kirk was the beginning of that revival. Certainly, there's been a stirring among the younger people in our nation. Whether we're headed toward a revival or not, I'm not sure. But what is a revival, and what takes place when revival happens? We're going to talk about that today from the book of Jonah in part one of The Anatomy of a Revival. But before we do that, let me just remind you that Turning Point is sponsoring a conference cruise to the Caribbean December 26th through January 2nd. It's our annual conference cruise to end the old year and begin the new year on the right track. We'll be visiting Grand Turk, San Juan, St. Thomas, Half Moon Cay with Michael Sanchez, Uriel Vega, and lots of other friends who will come along to make this a great experience. If you're interested in coming with us, go to our website, which is davidjeremiah.org, and get the details. Plan to join us this Christmas and New Year as we go to the Caribbean together. Here is The Anatomy of Revival, Part 1. I recently saw a copy of the Denver Post that was dated January 20th, 1905. The headlines across the top of the page read, "Entire city pauses for prayer even at the high tide of business. Remarkable outburst of gospel sentiment provoked by renewal. Evangelist Chapman and his associates cause a hush to spread over the populace while the noonday meetings draw congregations in unprecedented numbers. For 2 hours at midday, all Denver was held in a spell. The marts of trade were deserted between noon and 2 o'clock. This afternoon and all worldly affairs were forgotten, and the entire city was given over to meditation on higher things. The Spirit of the Almighty pervaded every nook, going to and coming from the great meetings. The thousands of men and women radiated this Spirit, which filled them, and the clear Colorado sunshine was made brighter by the reflected glow of the light of God shining from happy faces." That event, chronicled in the newspaper, happened in 1905 when a revival swept through a city and changed that city for a period of time. The impact wasn't limited to Denver. Similar movements were taking place all over the place and other cities all over the United States. Today, some people believe we may be seeing the beginnings of something like that again in certain places. I cannot personally confirm every report that I hear. I do not always believe everything that I see, but I can simply weigh those stories against what I know to be true in the Word of God. And we're going to do that today because today's story about Jonah is about a revival. God loves to bring renewal to a culture. I do know that. In recent years, the word revival has surfaced again and again in many conversations. People are asking about it. It's not unusual for people to have a conversation about it over the dinner table or around the water cooler at work. Is revival beginning to happen in America? I think people are asking about it and they're wondering what it would look like if it to happen in our time. Now, most of us who are in the church grew up with the word revival in our vocabulary. As you know, my father was a pastor, and we would announce revival almost as if God were scheduled to come for 2 weeks at certain times and places. We called these meetings revival meetings, and they happened in the church that I remember the first 2 weeks in August every year. What we called revival were actually evangelistic campaigns, because revival in Scripture concerned God's people, and evangelistic campaigns concerned those who are lost. You can't revive somebody who doesn't have life in the first place. So a revival is not where people get saved. Revival is where Christians get renewed. And what we're going to see today in the book of Jonah is better described as a great awakening, because there is no reason to believe that the people of Nineveh had any prior faith in God. Yet they experienced an awakening. And the seeds of it show what happens when God moves upon a nation, when God moves upon a people, when God moves upon a church. Someone once said that the way to revival is simple. If the sleeping will wake up, and the lukewarm will fire up, and the dishonest will confess up, and the discouraged will cheer up, and the estranged will make up, the church will pray up, then revival will come up. Those things happen when revival takes place. If all that took place in our culture was what I just read, I want to show you from the Word of God what happened in Jonah's day, what God did when the prophet Jonah was a part of a great awakening. When we read the New Testament, we usually think of Pentecost as the greatest event of its kind. And on the day of Pentecost, as you remember, 3,000 people were converted. But when you read Jonah and you discover that there were hundreds of thousands in Nineveh, and Scripture says from the greatest to the least they turn, you are looking at an awakening unlike any recorded in history. Some believe the greater Nineveh area may have approached 1 million people. Pentecost affected thousands. This awakening of Jonah's affected an entire civilization in a short time. I want us to see how this looks from God's perspective. The book of Jonah is often treated as the story of a runaway prophet, and that it is. But for every reference to Jonah, there are multiple references to God. This is not just a book about Jonah. This is a book about God and what he does when a prophet resists him and when he chooses to bring awakening to a nation. Let me suggest to you some of the things about awakenings that were true then and are true now. First of all, they involve a God-appointed prayer. So let's talk about this from God's perspective. One of the characteristics of this awakening, whatever name we give it, is that it began with God-appointed prayer. The book of Jonah contains prayer several times. The sailors prayed when they did not know what to do with Jonah. Then Jonah prayed a little. Then he was in the fish and he prayed a lot. In that prayer in chapter 2, I believe God began to do a work in Jonah's heart. And it was still unfinished, even though he was now a preacher. The Bible says in chapter 2, verse 1, "Then Jonah prayed to the Lord his God from the fish's belly." God was getting Jonah serious. Jonah was getting serious with God. At the conclusion of his prayer, he made a statement that lies at the heart of what happened in Nineveh. In verse 9, he said, "Salvation is of the Lord." He came to that conclusion, and God placed that message upon his shoulders as he carried it into the city. Whenever there has been true renewal, true awakening, prayer has always been at the beginning. Jonathan Edwards in the 18th century began with the call to prayer. The work under David Brainerd grew out of days and nights spent before God. A remarkable display of God's power took place in Rochester, New York under Charles Finney. It spread throughout New England and to Great Britain, and Finney attributed the power of his ministry to the spirit of prayer that prevailed. There was also a revival about 75 years ago in Outer Hebrides. Many remember the evangelist Duncan Campbell, but few remember Peggy and Christine Smith. Peggy was blind and Christine was crippled with arthritis. Unable to attend any of the awakening meetings, these two elderly women prayed day and night until God poured out revival on their island. When people later tried to understand what happened, they traced the power of the meetings back to those two women who prayed. Billy Graham preached to more than 215 million people in person during his lifetime. And about 3 million people walked forward in his crusades to say yes to Christ. But before he entered a city, people prayed. While he preached, people prayed. After the crowds went home, people prayed. The crowds were visible, but the prayers were not. But Billy Graham believed the prayers were the strength behind everything God did. Near the top of our prayer lists, we should consider putting revival as number one and asking God if he would send revival to our nation, if he would send it to our church, and first of all, that he would send it to us personally. A God-appointed prayer. That was the first thing about revival. The second thing is they had a God-appointed preacher. The second characteristic of revival in this story is that there was a God-appointed preacher named Jonah. Our Lord referred to the 40 days of Jonah's preaching in the book of Luke. Here's what he said. For as Jonah became a sign to the Ninevites, so also the Son of Man will be to this generation. The Queen of the South will rise up in the judgment with the men of this generation and condemn them. For she came from the ends of the earth to hear the wisdom of Solomon, and indeed a greater than Solomon is here. The men of Nineveh will rise up in the judgment with this generation and condemn it, for they repented at the preaching of Jonah. They repented at the preaching of Jonah. God had a preacher, and that preacher carried the message to the city. God could have caused revival without a preacher. We know that God can do anything. He could, but he does not, because his plan has always been the preaching of the Word of God. Romans says it this way, how then shall they call on him in whom they have not believed? And how shall they believe in him of whom they have not heard? And how shall they hear without a preacher? When Billy Graham went to London in 1954, many people thought it was all glory and headlines, but when he went there, he faced great opposition. The London Times mocked him as a foolish man who would return to America humbled because he brought a simple gospel to a sophisticated society. Yet God's people prayed, and God used that preacher greatly. More than 2 million people attended the meetings over a 12-week period, and thousands gave their lives to Christ. I cannot imagine that. I have done a few rallies over the years in arenas. I've never done more than two in 1 week, and I always had a day in between. Billy Graham preached for 12 weeks every night of the week. I don't know how he did it, but God helped him do it, and God used that to bring a great awakening to Great Britain. In the passage from Luke, we are told Jonah was a sign. When he went to Nineveh, he was a sign in two ways. His preaching was a sign, and Jonah himself was a sign. Consider what would happen to a person after days in the belly of a fish. Many believe that digestive juices would bleach the skin and remove the hair. And bleached skin and no hair, Jonah was walking through the streets of Nineveh, declaring, "Yet 40 days and judgment is coming." His appearance alone was a sign. When you saw him coming down the street, you better listen to this guy. He's a strange dude. He commanded attention, and people listened. But not only his presence, but his preaching also. The Jews were enemies of Nineveh, and this Hebrew walked their streets, warning them to repent or face destruction. Revival preachers are usually marked by great boldness. You've probably heard a preacher so gripped by God that he no longer cares what people think. Jonathan Edwards is a perfect example. If you read his story, you will come to a place where he preached a sermon that became famous, a sermon called Sinners in the Hands of an Angry God. He read his sermons word for word. He hardly ever looked up from his manuscript. But when he preached the sermon like that, Sinners in the Hands of an Angry God, people cried out in terror. And those who were there said they felt as if they were being dangled over hell as they heard the gospel, many of them for the first time. So there was a preacher, and Jonah was the preacher. There's only one explanation. He was a man filled with the power of God, and God is going to use his preaching, as we discover, to bring many to himself. So there was a God-appointed prayer, there was a God-appointed preacher, and there was a God-appointed proclamation. So here's what the proclamation was. Preach to it the message that I will tell you. God said to Jonah, I want you to go to Nineveh, and I want you to tell them what I tell you to tell them. Jonah didn't need any long preparation. He didn't need to go and study. God just told him what to do. And in verse 4, it is recorded, "And Jonah began to enter the city on the first day, and he cried out and said, 'Yet 40 days, and Nineveh will be overthrown.'" That was his whole message. Just 8 words in the English Bible and 5 words in the original Hebrew, Jonah walked the streets and announced that judgment was coming, and it was going to happen in 40 days. Now, whenever God blesses a preacher, it is because he preaches the message God gives him. I know that sometimes today we hear preachers and we wonder, where did they get that? Because it sure didn't come from the Bible. I am grateful to have a book that contains everything God wants me to say. I don't have to look anywhere outside this book because this is the total revelation of God. People ask me why I preach the Bible, and I'm telling them because that's the thing God promises to bless. When I get outside the Bible, I'm on my own, and that can end up pretty disastrous. Here's what I put down. I begin with the text, and then I preach what's next. That's how you get going as a preacher. That helps me stay out of trouble, keeps me from picking on anyone. If you get caught in the passage, that's because you came to church on the wrong Sunday. And I had nothing to do with it. You know, I used to hear people say, "Well, he's coming to church on Sunday. I'm going to preach on that." No, you don't want to do that. You want to preach what God tells you to preach. And that's what Jonah did. Very short message, but it was God's message to Nineveh. So Jonah went to Nineveh with the Lord's message, "Yet 40 days and Nineveh shall be overthrown." What did that mean? Well, in the scripture, 40 days often is a time of testing. Moses was 40 days on the mountain while Israel was tested and failed. Because of disobedience, they wandered 40 years in the wilderness. Even the Lord Jesus was tested 40 days in the wilderness. So when you read about 40 days in the Bible, it is often a time of testing. The people understood this was a final opportunity for them. 40 days left, and they would have to repent. His message was a message of judgment. If they didn't change, God's judgment was going to fall. We don't hear much of that these days. We don't hear many preachers preach against sin or preach about the coming judgment of God. When I teach on prophecy and I tell you what is ahead for us and what is ahead for those who reject the Lord, I often get criticism. People say, "This is not positive." Well, let me tell you, it's better to feel conviction now and joy later than to feel comfort now and regret later. You'd be better off to hear the truth. And the Bible is filled with the truth. When I preach the Bible, I will come to some passages that we might swallow hard when we hear them. But they're there for our benefit. They're there for our blessing. They're there for our salvation. We who preach today proclaim more than Jonah did. Jonah warned of a coming judgment. We proclaim a judgment that's already taken place. At the cross, a holy God placed the judgment for sin on his righteous Son. Jesus took my judgment and yours. And now God says that whoever receives Christ will not bear that judgment because it has already been borne for him by the Lord on the cross. So whenever we preach, we must not only speak of the accountability and of judgment, but we must make much of the cross where judgment and mercy meet. Billy Graham once told a crusade in Dallas back in 1953. Afterward, a friend said to him, "Billy, you didn't speak about the cross. How can anyone be converted without seeing the cross? You must preach the blood that was shed there." Graham admitted that he was upset at first, but during that night he realized it was true. And before morning he resolved never to preach again without clearly presenting Christ's death and resurrection. If you listen to Billy Graham over the last years of his preaching, you know he never preached without coming back to that. You know, Franklin Graham, his son, is a friend of mine, and I've noticed that Franklin does the same thing. Franklin never talks unless he talks about that. There is great power in preaching the judgment of God for the Calvary judgment and for sins that have already been forgiven. That is the good news of the gospel. So in revival, there's always a God-appointed prayer. There's a God-appointed preacher. There's a God-appointed proclamation. And there's a God-appointed place. Where did this revival happen? It happened in Nineveh. What a strange place for a revival to start. Nineveh wasn't the kind of place you'd want to raise your children, I promise you that.

0: Iran, that group of people over there, that nation, brutally killed 38,000 of their own people because they didn't agree with the government. And if you read the story of the cruelty of Iran, you discover a lot of things. That's the kind of thing that happened in Nineveh. And it's hard to believe that it could happen anywhere in our world today, but it has happened. This was a violent society. As I've studied revival, I've noticed something. God often begins his work in the darkest places. And there the light shines the brightest. I have never visited a city in America that is not a candidate for revival. And our own community here in San Diego, we are not sheltered from sin and brokenness. It's present all around us. Revival is needed here as much as it is anywhere, and God often chooses places like that to begin his work.
1: And as we head toward the midterm elections and listen to what's happening in the news cycles, you realize there isn't anything that's going to make major changes in our nature, in our country, in our politic, apart from a movement of God himself. And I believe that can happen. I believe that God could do that and that he wants to do that. And the question is, do we want him to do that bad enough to do the things we need to do to get ready for it to happen? We'll have more about the revival in Nineveh tomorrow here on Turning Point. In the meantime, let me remind you that we have a beautiful calendar that we're featuring during this month. It's the calendar for 27, and it's a 14-month calendar that's really going to brighten your life. 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Ask for it when you send your gift during this month. And we'll see you next time right here on this good station.
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7: One day as I was walking home from school, I passed by a house and heard a song called Eternal. So I asked the owner what station he listened to, and he said, FEBC. I discovered he was a Christian, and we talked about God. He told me how great God's love was for me. And while he talked, I began to cry. I couldn't hold back my tears, for God's word was working in me. From that day on, I accepted Jesus Christ as my personal Savior. I'm so thankful to Kuya Dodo, because God used him as an instrument to show me the truth about Jesus. All of this happened because of FEBC. I can say that it's a truly a life-changing radio station. It leads people

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0: At the age of 92, Fanny Crosby was thrilled to visit with some of the professors of Harvard College, who attended a reception in her honor. She told them that one of her ancestors, Simon Crosby, had been among the founders of the college, that she had always been interested in the institution. In speaking of this meeting with the Harvard men, she said she had literally drunk from the crystal streams of thought and knowledge, and the experience was unforgettably significant to her. As Fanny neared the end of her life, she continued to write hymns and produce on the average of one poem a week. When 94, she said that she could recite her longest poems without difficulty, and large audiences and long addresses did not tire her. Even at 95 years of age, Fanny was still a busy and productive person. Her friend and housekeeper, Mrs. Booth, did her best to encourage Fanny to act her age.
1: Fanny, Pastor Brown is here to see you.
2: How very nice. Bring him in, Mrs. Booth.
1: I hope you won't visit too long with him, Fanny. You've been writing one thing and another all day, and you should be resting.
2: I'm not tired. Perhaps Pastor Brown would like something hot to drink.
1: I'll put the kettle on. Now mind what I said. Go right in, Pastor Brown.
3: Thank you. Ah, Fanny, it's good to see you.
2: It was kind of you to come on such a cold day.
3: You look nice and cozy. How have you been?
2: Well, I'm fine. But Mrs. Booth positively refused to let me out of the house yesterday for church. You really ought to speak to her, Pastor.
3: Oh, I rather think I'm inclined to agree with her. We had a terrible snowstorm yesterday, Fanny. It was really a bad day.
2: Just the same. Staying home from church?
3: Looks like you've been writing.
2: Yes. It's a hymn I'm finishing. And some of all that is letters.
3: I know you get a lot of mail. Must keep you busy.
2: It does. But I'm so grateful to God for the friends he's always given me. Many of them have gone to be with him now, of course. But many are still left. In our Father's house are many mansions. If it were not so, I would have told you. I go to prepare a place for you.
3: Yes, you know a lot of scripture, don't you, Fanny?
2: I think so often these days of all that the Bible has meant to me throughout my long life. I've got my blessed mother and my grandmother to thank for that. My grandmother used to sit for hours teaching me whole chapters of the Bible. And my mother, too. They gave me a gift that I've treasured all these years. The last time I spoke at a meeting, I said that all that I am and all that I ever expected to be in life and in literature is due to the Word of God. I meant those words more than I can say.
3: Well, your hymns reflect a vast knowledge of the Holy Scriptures, Fanny. I don't think there's one topic of the Christian life on which you haven't written.
2: I don't know. I suppose I've just about covered it all.
1: Here's some good hot tea and cakes.
3: Oh, Mrs. Booth, how kind of you.
2: Smells like those cakes just came out of the oven.
1: That they did.
2: Help yourself, Pastor. These are from a recipe of my mother's.
3: Really? Well, I must try one then. Delicious.
2: Aren't they? God has given me so many good things all my life long. You know, Pastor, I've had a very, very happy life.
3: I'm sure of that.
2: God gave me a dear mother, a beloved husband, friends more than I could count. And never in my whole life have I needed anything.
3: And you've given back to life a great deal too, Fanny.
2: How many blind people have been able to so easily support themselves? Why, I've been paid for every hymn I ever wrote right along. And for the last 15 years, my publisher has given me a regular annuity.
3: That's no more than you deserve.
2: I've always written my hymns from a full heart, not for money, you understand. And I've trusted God for my needs. He's never failed me.
3: That was a good cup of tea, Fanny. And it was very good to be able to visit you again.
2: You were kind to come out in such a storm.
3: I'll see you next week.
2: One of these weeks I won't be here, you know, Pastor Brown.
3: Well, I hope that won't be for many a week yet.
2: Someday, till then, I'll watch and wait, my lamp all trimmed and burning bright. Then, when my Savior opes the gate, my soul to him shall take its flight.
3: Fanny, if ever a person were ready to go through that gate, you are.
2: And you know, Pastor, I'm not a bit afraid. I'm an old, old lady. I have lots of friends waiting for me. And Van, and my blessed Savior. I'm looking forward to it.
3: I'm sure you are. Well, Fanny, again for now, goodbye.
2: Goodbye, Pastor Brown, and thank you for all your kindness.
1: All the same, Fanny, you've got to eat a little more. The doctor said he would give you some pills to perk your appetite.
2: I know.
1: Now, who could that be? Why, it's the mailman. He got here after all.
4: What a day.
1: We thought you weren't coming. And such a snowy day. Wouldn't blame you either.
4: Well, it took a little longer, but I made it.
1: I should say so. You ought to get home, though, and get your dinner.
4: You're right about that.
1: Here's a letter, Fanny. Would you like to hear it now?
2: Yes, thank you.
1: Dear Fanny, this is not an easy letter to write, but I know how you have been praying for my daughter Isabel. She died 2 days ago. I know she is with the Lord, and that makes it easier. I will write you again when I feel stronger. Loving regards, Clara. Oh, Fanny, that's too bad.
2: I must write it right away, Mrs. Booth. Would you bring my things?
1: Why don't you wait until morning? It's been such a long day for you.
2: Oh, I think I'll do it now and then go to bed. Letter writing is the last bit of Christian service that is left to me, and I think I'd better write this letter tonight.
1: All right, Fanny. Then to bed?
2: Then to bed. You go on up. Just lay out my things. I can manage.
1: You'll call me if you need me?
2: Of course. Good night. Have a good sleep.
1: You too, Fanny. Rest well. I don't know why I can't sleep. It's almost 3. Perhaps I'll get another quilt. That was Fanny. Fanny? Are you all right? What can Fanny be doing at this hour? Fanny! Fanny, you've fallen. Well, at least you fell across the bed. You should have called me. Here, let me help. Fanny? Fanny? Oh, no. Fanny.

We have had numerous tributes paid today to the memory of this dear lady we call Fanny Crosby. Mr. George Stebbins has declared that she wrote for the hearts of the people. He has said that she imbued all that she ever did with a fitting spirit, the spirit of sweetness. And to those words, I can only say amen. Each of you here has come to pay tribute and to crown a friend. There must have been a royal welcome when this queen of sacred songs burst the bonds of death and passed into the glories of heaven. In the thousands of hymns she has given the world, a false note has not once been sounded. Doubtless the departed Iris Sankey has at last fulfilled his promise that he made to Fanny 10 years ago before he died. He said, "Fanny, I'll take you by the hand and lead you along the golden street up to the throne of God. And there we'll stand before the throne and say to him, 'And now we see thee face to face, saved by thy matchless, boundless grace.'" In closing, I would like to quote a poem which Eliza Hewitt has written for this occasion. "Goodbye, dearest Fanny. Goodbye for a while. You walk in the shadows no more. Around you the sunbeams of glory will smile. The Lamb is the light of that shore. Someday we will meet in the city above. Together we'll look on his face, safe in the arms of the Jesus we love. Together we'll sing, 'Saved by Grace.'"

0: And so we conclude the final chapter of This Is My Song, the story of Fanny Crosby. The script was written by John Gillies and adapted by Jim and Myrna Grant. Fanny Crosby was portrayed by Florence Schmidt. Others in the cast were Walter Carlson, Louise Kearley, Rex Brenner, Paul Schumacher, Myron Kennedy, Rita Stobie, Ted Seeley, Neil Doty, Barbara Denius, and Judy Wara. The series was produced by Lou Knowlton. Sound effects by Neil Doty. Original music by Dave Porritt and Ralph Colburn. This is Bill Pierce speaking. 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
2: It's 90 and partly cloudy. Wind is from the south-southeast at 5 to 10 miles per hour. Tonight clear with a low in the low 80s. Then tomorrow thunderstorms with a high in the mid-90s. Tomorrow night partly cloudy with a low in the low 80s. It's 90 and partly cloudy.

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2: 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And start surrendering to God that which is outside of your